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1: 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I'm Bill Perry. 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All right, let's get you into the music. Here we go.

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1: Through the fog, huddled in the hollows, standing at the crossroads, was that bone up, bandaged, broken bone that fell into the wrong circle. 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By a square dancing farmer, by a square dancing farmer, well. 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
0: If you fall into my circle again, I'll tan your red hide and dance you on your tail
1: and pitch you from now to now.

0: in a hot lead kit, in a fire leaping lid, in a hot lead kit, in a fire leaping lid, in a hot lead kit, in a fire leaping lid. Not lead kit in a fire leaping lid.
1: Flabby boot, stomp down to the ground.
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1: I'm Bill Perry, and this was what you heard in that first set. Vertison Arc Materializer did IKEA Stock Split, Gamelan Istana Mengkung Arana did Gingin Mengkung. Basically, it's Gamelan music. Harry Parch, a man who was famous for making his own instruments, pretty amazing guy, did Ring Around the World, Phase 1. Captain Beefheart and Magic Band did Floppy Boot Stomp. Band called To All My Friends did Vision. And the Karen Carpenters closed the set off with Funky Car Wash.

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2: 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White Noise did a song called Love Without Sound. Iman Contact, that's one word, Iman Contact, did Temple Jam. And Air Conditioning did that wonderful noise piece that lasted about 15 minutes called Welcome to SeaWorld, Championship Rings.

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2: I'm Bill Perry, and this is what you heard in the third set. Sun U did Big Church. Sun Ra with Land of the Daystar. The Derudy Column did Royal Infirmary. And closed with the Mothers of Invention doing Invocation and Ritual Dance of the Young Pumpkin.

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1: I'm Bill Perry, and this is what you heard in that last set. Melvins did Beer Hippie, Talterra, which features Peter Buck on guitar, did Afterburner, Material with Blacklight, and Pink Floyd doing Nothing Part 14, which is obviously a precursor to a song that later became known as Echoes. Sure hope you enjoyed the show this week. As always, I enjoy making them. It was a little bit of a difficult one this week to listen to, maybe for some people, but I sure liked some of the stuff I played, or all the stuff, actually. Until next week, take care, be safe, love you all, bye.
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4: 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So like I said, you've tuned in to Hippie Sessions. I feature music from the mid-60s to mid-70s for the most part, and most all of this was recorded to vinyl LPs at the time. I do throw in a little bit of different stuff every now and then, but bear with me. But today I'm going to start the show off a song I'm going to send out to the White House, because they're not going to be able to listen to this artist. She canceled her performance. So the song is called Independence Day by Martina McBride.

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Hope you'll keep tuning back in and listening to WGOT, The Goat. Till we meet again, take care.

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0: Never.
1: I didn't know what was happening, so I looked up at my friend Terry and said, "Did you hear that? Didn't you hear someone scream?" He said no.
2: You're going to love this. Just love it.
3: There's no earthly way of knowing
4: You're singing
3: which direction we are going.

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And you've done all anyone could, and you were just magnificent. But please, let the dinosaur go. Let it be. It's the last one. Well-

The Screaming Skull is a motion picture that reaches its climax in shocking horror. Its impact is so terrifying that it may have an unforeseen effect.

Good evening. You are tuned to the Night Train Cocktail Lounge, riding the rails back to the past, kicking up the dust into the dusk, listening to sounds from back when. I'm your host, Brian Manley. Thank you for being here. Joining me once again for this journey that we are on down the tracks. Let me catch you up on what we've been listening to. Ended that with a banger from New Dimensions doing Chicky Run. From Brazil, we heard a classic there from Gal Costa doing Vou Recomeçar. Sure, I butchered that. But that was from 1969 off her self-titled album. The bass line on that is so good. The Parade in there from the Nuggets collection doing Sunshine Girl. We had Takshindo with a cocktail lounge version of Bally High. The Elegance with Little Star. That was taken from, it's taken from an interesting record that I got years ago called Fonzie's Favorites. And then Albert Hammond started everything off in 1973 doing I'm a Train. Can't really get much more to the point than that. Again, this is the Night Train Cocktail Lounge. Transistors recommended. I'm going to get back into the music. Oh, yeah, I'm going to do that. 1977 with some Red Transistor.

Jim Reeves and Patsy Cline ended that set with Have You Ever Been Lonely? Have You Ever Been Blue? Floyd County Ramblers in there with Aunt Dinah's Quilting Party. Lenny Tristano Quintet doing Back Home from Live in Toronto 1952. And Red Transistor from New York with Not Bite from 1977. This is the Night Train Cocktail Lounge. I'm your host, Brian Manley. Thank you so much for being here. Got a little bit ways to go. Grab yourself a big orange. We're going to get back into the music. We're going to see where this takes us. This is Edward Bear.

0: Sigmund Freud talked about anxiety as a sense of being unable to cope with a situation. Sometimes, even being unable to identify the real cause of this powerful, stressful feeling. In today's incredibly complex world, where so much of our life appears and often is beyond the direct control of any of us, anxiety is with us in all its forms, perhaps more than at any time in our history.
1: This song is about all of them, all of us, a bunch of you out there. A lot of my friends. See him wasted on the sidewalk in his jacket and his

entirely fiction. Taking every wrong direction on his lonely way back home. Yeah, there's a lot of wrong directions on that lonely way back home.

Yeah, we just heard from the Four Frogs doing a song called Mr. Big. They're from El Paso. We had the Melody Light Orchestra in there with Spaceways, Les Baxter's Orchestra doing Temple of Gold, and Chris Christopherson with the Pilgrim Chapter 33 live at Big Sur. Edward Bear started everything off with Best Friend. This has been the Night Train Cocktail Lounge. Stay tuned to this station for more excellent programming. I'm going to leave you this week with some Chet Baker. Everyone have a good week.

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1: 5 cents a day. That's only $18.25 a year. Even I can afford that. How do I contribute?
0: You can do it through PayPal, Patreon, or Zelle. 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
1: All right, I'll do it today.
0: WGOTLP Gainesville, The GOAT, would like to thank attorney Paul S. Rothstein for his support. 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

Church, you're at Chongqing, China. Look at this. It's 6:30 p.m. Friday, the busiest hour of the week. And you're at Guanyinqiao, the crowded spot of the city. Look at the size of the traffic. So many people, so many cars, bumper to bumper, barely moving. Some say it's bad. You know what I say? I say it's incredible. Look at the people, young people mostly, rubbing shoulders, rubbing elbows. A lot of energy, a lot of buying power to me. Driving economy, you want to see growth? You take a good look around. If you've never been to Chongqing before, you have to come here. You have to experience the hospitality the city has to offer.

by a professor, and it was for evolutionary development, and it went completely out of bounds. He kind of like went centuries and millennia, the millions of years of man's development. He actually took over the experiment, whether the professor wanted it or not. And he was able to like play Bach by looking at it. He never played music at all. It was just simple mathematics. Then he evolved a little bit more, and then he started comparing us to like a starfish or a chimpanzee. He's like, why worry about killing us? Give me nothing. And then when he was about to wipe out civilization because we're inferior, he discovered he was almost godlike. And at that point, he had a head like this, and big pointy ears and six fingers. And he said, you horrify me. You are beneath and all this. And then I'm going to, and then it no longer matters. And he became, he said, I want to become like eternal with eternity and pure thought. And he took it, had his girlfriend like hypnotized her to like accelerate it to he'd become like a living cloud or something. And she got her sanity for 1 second and pulled him back with the lever and almost went too far and turned him into a chimpanzee and then pulled a little bit forward to

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1: It is!
2: Like a great-great-grandparent of a tribble.
1: It's like a dead gerbil. It's a tribble.
2: Yeah, the trouble with tribbles.
1: The trouble with tribbles. Right. Take it to the portal.
2: This will lift the sixth finger.
1: Outer limits.

Fleetwood Mac inaugurating this edition of It's All Happening, your audiophonic venture through our world through music. I'm Andy Valeri, your producer and host, as we set sail for the next hour over your airwaves and digistreams via this participatory production of the Cultural Liberation Front. So keep your dials and ears tuned as we venture forward through this musical journey, one engineered in full spectrum dominance for your listening pleasure. We're going to keep things moving forward with this telling wisdom from Northern Ireland's David Holmes, along with Raven Violet, and there, It's Over If We Run Out of Love.

agreed. It ain't going anywhere. The richest person in the world is the most unhappy one. They should have that in a big billboard across Times Square. You know, think on that. Without people, you're nothing. That's my speech.

power point. There is no power in those points and no point in those presentations. We have been brainwashed into believing that PowerPoint gives us the power to express ourselves creatively. But the only power it has is to kill our souls. F*** PowerPoint and f*** your Excel spreadsheet too. Those columns and rows represent the metal bars of the prison cell of your brain. 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

0: Now, to participate in your social group, you are required to create content. And when you do that, AI analyzes the sentiment of the content, and if it's not saying or showing anything that isn't of interest to the platform, for example, talking about a government coup on TikTok, then it is viewed by users who have shown interest in that topic. The content would then be graded by the amount of time that users would spend looking at it before moving on to the next photo or video. And the higher it scores, the more people it's shown to. And once it's graded as a useful video, it is shown to people who are most likely to feel rewarded by watching it. An algorithm priority and optimized placement in this cycle can be purchased at a premium, in which case TikTok also takes between 10 and 15% commission of a sale.
1: It's all happening here over your airwaves at Digistreams with some 1970s German Spanish lesbian vampire movie soundtrack work. Coming on the heels of a classic rocker from Tim Easton here to complete the first set of this program. For more info on all the content featured in the program, as well as other episodes in the series, feel free to visit the It's All Happening website at bigbeef.com. There's no need to go scrolling, as we've got lots more content to come right here, so keep your dials and your ears tuned in right here where
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0: today's word is content, meaning everything that is contained within something. The amount of a particular substance that is included as part of something.
1: All we do know is that, objectively, it is one of the, if not the, largest and most powerful organization on the planet and in the history of humanity. I mean, if you have an organization that's more powerful than the Department of Defense in the history of humans, like, let me know. I want to know about it. But as far as I can tell, there's nothing bigger and more powerful than the United States military. Okay.

0: everything is content.
1: Social media companies have made these apps more addictive than ever by letting everything go viral and making it all worthy of your attention.
0: They've turned us into content monsters. Our constant need for stimulation has lowered the bar of what we consider watchable.
2: Streaming services just put out lower and lower effort garbage to mirror what we watch online. 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
0: We're throwing everything at the wall, and everything's sticking. Walking to the gym? That's hashtag content. Grab a mic and trigger the libs. That's hashtag content.
3: 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That's hashtag content.
4: Build a following on social media by telling other people how to build a following on social media by telling other people how to build a following on social media. That's hashtag content.
5: I get that it's fun to watch people do weird and niche things, but there certainly has to be a line, and this certainly has to be close to it.
0: Make one viral video, then make parts 2 through 10 delving into the making of that viral video, then get stuck making that same viral video for the rest of your sad existence. That's hashtag content.
2: Like what you see? Parts 2 through 35 coming soon. But for real though, I am making a part 2 about how everyone's a creator, so if you liked this, watch that.
6: Driving down a rich kid avenue, my tires are tainting the pavement.
7: Tainting.
8: It's supposed to be painting. Just a second.
7: Yeah.
8: One, two, three, four.

It's time for Band on the Run, a feature segment of the program that spotlights music that has, at some point in time, or for one reason or another, been banned or restricted by the powers that claim to be, usually by declaring any airplay or distribution of the material verboten. Today we feature a song by a band that, despite their undisputed global popularity, was banned from performing in the Australian state of Queensland in 1976 due to concerns regarding their indecent costumes and the members living together outside of marriage. Pressured by a letter-writing campaign by Christian groups in the country, deeming the group a, quote, threat to morals, the ban was later lifted after the state government eventually changed hands. But the main song we're featuring here is actually the outfit's biggest single-selling hit, one that tells the tale of two old freedom fighters from the Mexican Revolution. However, the popularity of such an ode to revolutionary sentiments didn't quite jibe with various Central and South American dictators at the time who were concerned a song of such nature may put some ideas in the heads of people already opposed to their governments and in those regions, and thus efforts were made to restrict the playing and distribution of the song in those countries. Unfortunately for them, such efforts couldn't stop the worldwide popularity of the song, as well as its resonating with the political sensitivities of many of the people in their own countries. So here it is, amplified in its full pop glory, in spite of the efforts of the authoritarian regimes of U.S.-sponsored dictators south of the border to keep it out of people's ears and heads and hearts. This is ABBA with Fernando.

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You're listening to It's All Happening, where you can find a great depth of beautiful music and scintillating information. And the longer you listen, the more you can absorb yourself in the depth of this lovely program. It is going to get deeper and deeper as you just sit back and relax and take a deep breath and let your mind go deeper and deeper, deeper and deeper, deeper and deeper, deeper and deeper, deeper. And deeper, and deeper,

0: It's all happening in the eggs. 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Crack them, put them in there. About 2 minutes later, just put a lid over it. 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

0: listening to It's All Happening, your weekly audiophonic venture into our world through music. As we close this edition out with Brisbane's The Dangermen taking us on the wrong train home. And speaking of trains, we had Dayton, Ohio's We Scholars on the last train to Willoughby, as well as another Dayton band, Guided by Voices, with their homage to the Weed King from their classic Propeller release. I'm Andy Valeri, your producer and host, thanking you for tuning in and making It's All Happening part of the soundtrack of your day. 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Content you can help share by clicking the like, follow, and share buttons, which is always appreciated. 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Tune in again next week, where, barring a complete breakdown of the social order or confiscation of our liberties by a fascistic coup, we'll be back again with more of the audiophonic antidote to the cultural toxins of our age. As our one and only dear comrade supreme maximum leader, the Red Cool himself, regularly preaches, we're here to deliver the sounds of cool towards helping heal an uncool world. And that's a world in which
1: it's all happening.

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All right. 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Very good. 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Very good.

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Dzień dobry, this is Jamie, and you're listening to Radio Stoyevsky, which features music from Russia, the Balkans, and everywhere in between. This week, we're going to be digging into yet another music awards ceremony that took place recently in the region, this time taking a look at some of the nominees and winners from this year's Friedrich Awards in Poland. On May 25th, Poland held the Friedrich Awards 2026 Popular Music Gala, which is the third component of now three separate music award events, with the first and second honoring recent Polish achievements in jazz and classical music, and the most recent third celebrating the best in Polish popular music over the past year of 2025. We started off with a song from one of the groups that was nominated this year for Best Musical Debut, a band called

relationship where two people are starting to realize that they want different things in life despite their attraction, may that be whether to have coffee in the evening or whether to take risks or play it safe. So hope you enjoyed that one to kick us off. For the next song, we'll check out another Polish artist that was nominated for Best Musical Debut at the Friedrich Awards this year, the indie pop artist Zuta. Zuta, or Zuti Lipowicz, performs with her now husband Max, and she makes music that combines synth pop, alternative, and nostalgic vibes from the 70s and 80s. She debuted with her first album last year called To Dopiero Początek, or This Is Just the Beginning, to critical acclaim, and we're going to hear one of the songs off that album next called Okres, or Period. The song plays off the double meaning of the word okres in Polish, repeating mam okres, or I'm on my period, throughout the song, and then clarifying that she's going through a self-destructive period or phase in her life. It's kind of playful, whimsical song, and I really enjoyed it, so be sure to check out more from her debut album, To Dopiero Początek, if you like what you hear. This is going to be new Polish artist Zuta with her song Okres. Thank you.

We'll now shift over to hear a song from a Polish singer-songwriter that was nominated for Best Alternative Pop Album at the Friedrich Awards this year, the artist Mela Koteluk. Mela has been on the Polish music scene since 2003, and last year in 2025, she released her fifth album, Harmonia, which was her latest since 2020. It was another great indie pop collection from the singer-songwriter that some have called her best, and we're going to hear the title track off that record next called Harmonia, or Harmony. It's a song about finding peace and harmony in yourself and your relationships,

You're listening to Radio Stoyevsky, which features music from Russia, the Balkans, and everywhere in between. For our next song, we're going to hear from another Polish artist that was nominated for Best Alternative Pop Album at the Friedrich Awards this year, the group Boka. Boka is a Polish alternative band that has been together for more than a decade and generally perform their songs in English, catching the attention of international music critics on occasion. In early 2025, they came out with their fifth album, White Room, which was excellent, hence its Friedrich nomination. So today we're going to hear a song from that record called On Your Side. It's a synth-heavy track about perseverance and supporting others through hard times, so you can take comfort in this next one from Boka. It's going to be their song, On Your Side.

0: Next up, I have a track from yet another one of this year's nominees at the Friedrich Awards in the category of Best Polish Alternative Pop Album, the Polish alternative hip-hop group Kacperczyk. Kacperczyk consists of the Kacperczyk brothers, Maciek and Paweł. Last year was a good one for them as they released their fourth studio album, Wszyscy Jesteśmy Kacperczyk, or We Are All Kacperczyk, which made it to number 3 on the Polish sales charts. The brotherly duo was also nominated for Best Hip-Hop Single for a song they did together with artists Kukon and Zorza called Moja Wina, so 2025 was a very fruitful time for them. The song I'm going to play next is going to be another collaborative one that they released last year on their new album called Mam Talent, or I've Got Talent, that they did together with Polish singer Vito Bambino. It's a playful love song about wanting genuine connection over a big performance, where the singer tells his romantic interest that she doesn't have to act like she's on the Polish TV show Mam Talent or I've Got Talent in order to be appreciated for who she is. So a nice message and another upbeat track to keep us going. This is going to be the song Mam Talent by Kacperczyk and Vito Bambino.
1: Bo to nie jest...

Now I have a song from the Polish artist that ended up winning for Best Alternative Pop Album at the Friedrich Awards this year, the singer Kasia Linz. Kasia Linz is a singer-songwriter and pianist from Poznan who got her start competing on the Polish version of the show The X Factor in 2013. Last year in 2025, she came out with an interesting tribute album called Obywatelka KL that reinterpreted the works of Grzegorz Ciechowski, the lead singer for the 80s and 90s Polish rock band Republika. Lin's versions of his songs incorporate elements of new wave, trip-hop, and alternative, and they clearly impressed the Polish critics at the Friedrichs this year. Besides winning for Best Alternative Pop Album, Kasia also won for Best All-Around Artist and was nominated for Best Pop, Rock, or Alternative Single for the song we're going to hear next called Śmierć w Bikini or Death in Bikini. Kasia's version is a dark wave rework of that classic track, which we actually featured on this show on a recent Halloween episode, so consider looking back for that one in the Radio Stojewski archives on Mixcloud if you want to compare. For now, hope you enjoyed this sinister take on an old Polish goodie. It's going to be Śmierć w Bikini, as performed by Kasia Linz.

This is Radio Stoyevsky, which features music from Russia, the Balkans, and everywhere in between. Today, exploring the nominations from this year's Friedrich Awards, honoring the best in Polish music from 2025. Up next, we're going to take a look at another song that was nominated for Best Alternative Pop or Rock Song at the Friedrichs this year, the track Zabiorajte Tam by Fukai and another artist that popped up a few songs back, Vito Bambino. Polish rapper Fukai and singer Vito Bambino came together for a song called Zabiorajte Tam or I'll Take You There, which became a big hit and was also included on Fukai's fourth album, Znajdź Mnie w Tym or Find Me in This, released early this year in 2026. It's another one that was popular for a good reason, I think, so see if you agree. This is going to be Fukai and Vito Bambino with their song Zabiorajte Tam.

We'll now check out a song from another artist that was nominated for Best Alternative Pop Single at the Friedrich Awards this year, the alternative rock singer and guitarist Boije Crowell. He started out as part of the alternative band Kawae Kulki in 2001 and eventually launched his own solo career in 2014, releasing 7 albums since then, including the record he released last year called Popio or Ashes. That one ended up being one of the winners for Best Rock or Blues Album at the Friedrich Awards this year, and it included the great nominated song we're going to hear next called Che Krotke, Che Duge, Che Krotke, or Three Short, Three Long, Three Short, which is also the Morse code for SOS. It's an honest one filled with dry humor that ends with a call for help, so feel free to lean into your vulnerabilities as you listen to this next one. It's going to be Boije Crowell with the song Che Krotke, Che Duge, Che Krotke.

We'll now check out a song from an album that was nominated for Best Folk Music Album at the Friedrich Awards this year, the record Shaptucha by Basha Giewont. I discovered Basha Giewont recently from her entry into this year's Polish National Selection Contest for Eurovision, and while she didn't ultimately win, it definitely grabbed my attention and made me want to check out her other stuff. Apparently, the last year was a big year for Basha as she came out with her magical alternative folk fusion record, Szeptucha, which is named after the word for the whispering women healers of Polish folk tradition that were believed to heal people with words and gestures. The song I'm going to play from that album is going to be a witchy one called Dobranoc, or Good Night, which describes a woman seeming to get revenge on an ex by casting a spell on him and haunting his dreams. So it could be one you save for Halloween if you want. Hope it works its magic on you as you listen. This is going to be Basha Giewont with the song Dobranoc.

You're listening to Radio Stoyevsky, which features music from Russia, the Balkans, and everywhere in between. Next up, we're going to hear from a few Polish artists that were nominated for Best Pop Single at the Friedrich Awards this year, starting with a track from the indie pop artists Daria Zawiałow and Artur Royak. In 2025, they came together to record the great song we're going to hear next called Dziwna, or Strange, and it was first actually featured on Daria's 2023 album Dziewczyna Pop, with vocals just from Daria, but the newer version handed over the verses to Artur Royak for the most part, remaking it into a powerful duet exploring the struggles of loss, alienation, and the attempt to rediscover oneself. So glad we get to listen to that one next as we rediscover the new version of this song. It's going to be Daria Zawiałow and Artur Royak with the track Dziwna.

For our next song, we'll hear yet another collaborative track that was nominated for Best Pop Single at the Friedrich Awards this year, the one that actually won, called Kyoto, from Polish rapper Kuban, producer Faust, and singer Zalia. The three artists came together for this song, Kyoto, that was released on Kuban's album Fugazi last year and became a big hit, reaching number one on the Polish charts. It's a chill synth-pop track inspired by romantic memories spent in the peaceful Kyoto and a guy that can't sleep while thinking about the one that got away. So, a song that will take you from Poland to Japan and back. Get ready for the journey. This is going to be the song Kyoto by Kuban, Faust, and Zalia. Thank you.

For our next song, we're going to hear from an artist that was nominated for Best Pop Album at the Friedrich Awards this year, the singer Victor Di Dua. Victor is a mustachioed indie pop singer-songwriter who rose to fame after competing on Poland's version of the show The Voice in 2021, coming in fourth place in the finals. And last year, he released his sophomore album Tak Jak Tutaj Stoję, or Just As I Stand Here, which is another successful one that managed to hit number one in sales with the Poles. The song I'm going to feature next from that album is going to be a track that he performed together with Polish singer Kasia Sienkiewicz of the brother-sister indie folk band Kwiat Jabłoni. It was one called Nie Mówię Tak, Nie Mówię Nie, or I'm Not Saying Yes, I'm Not Saying No. It was very successful with its infectious energy and male-female vocals singing about conflicting emotions, so I think you'll have no trouble deciding whether or not you like this one, but feel free to decide yes or no or neither as you listen to this next one. It's going to be Victor Di Dua and Kasia Sienkiewicz with the song Nie Mówię Tak, Nie Mówię Nie.

I now want to give you all a taste of the album that won for Best Pop Album at the Polish Friedrich Awards this year with a song from Polish pop singer Zalia. So we already heard a bit from Zalia a couple songs back in her song with Kuban and Faust, Kyoto, but she also had a lot of success all on her own last year with the release of her album Serce, or Heart. It was Zalia's second solo album, chronicling her life's journey so far as if from a diary, and I want to play one of the biggest radio hits from that record next, called Diament, or Diamond. It's a bouncy song about the vulnerability of falling for someone new after past disappointments, with Zalia singing that she's looking out for their flaws like scratches on a diamond, but gradually starting to let her guard down as the song goes on. So see if Zalia can win you over with this next track. It's going to be her song Diament off the album Serce.

We're going to close out the show with one last song from another artist that was nominated at the Friedrich Awards this year for Best Pop Album, this time from one of my favorite Polish albums of 2025, from the rock singer Ego, real name Igor Vlasic. Last year, Ego came out with his second full-length solo album called 12, containing 12 main tracks, plus a few bonus songs. The song I'm going to play from that album next is going to be a track called Cud, or Miracle, which sings about overcoming the temptation to wait for life to magically improve all on its own, realizing that change comes through persistent effort and the support of loved ones. Ego said that it was one of the most personal songs he had ever written, and it paid off with its success, so hopefully we'll give you some motivation to launch yourself into whatever next adventure you've been waiting to start these days. With that, I want to thank you for going on a musical adventure with me today as we listen to today's mix of songs by nominees from the 2026 Friedrich Awards, honoring the best in music from Poland during 2025. We'll be back next week, but hope you'll continue to follow Radio Stojewski on Mixcloud, Facebook, and Instagram for all the latest updates in the meantime. This is going to be the song Cud by Polish singer Ego.

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0: 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Didn't you hear someone scream?" He said no.
1: You're going to love this. Just love it.
2: There's no earthly way of knowing
3: He's singing.
2: Which direction we are going.

Screaming Skull is a motion picture that reaches its climax in shocking horror. Its impact is so terrifying that it may have an unforeseen effect.

Good evening. You are tuned to the Night Train Cocktail Lounge, riding the rails back to the past, kicking up the dust into the dusk, listening to sounds from back when. I'm your host, Brian Manley. Thank you for being here. Joining me once again for this journey that we are on down the tracks. Let me catch you up on what we've been listening to. Ended that with a banger from New Dimensions doing Chicky Run. From Brazil, we heard a classic there from Gal Costa doing Vou Recomeçar. Sure, I butchered that. But that was from 1969 off her self-titled album. The bass line on that is so good. The Parade in there from the Nuggets collection doing Sunshine Girl. We had Takshindo with a cocktail lounge version of Bally High. The Elegance with Little Star. That was taken from, it's taken from an interesting record that I got years ago called Fonzie's Favorites. And then Albert Hammond started everything off in 1973 doing I'm a Train. Can't really get much more to the point than that. Again, this is the Night Train Cocktail Lounge. Transistors recommended. I'm going to get back into the music. Oh, yeah, I'm going to do that. 1977 with some Red Transistor.

Jim Reeves and Patsy Cline ended that set with Have You Ever Been Lonely? Have You Ever Been Blue? Floyd County Ramblers in there with Aunt Dinah's Quilting Party. Lenny Tristano Quintet doing Back Home from Live in Toronto 1952. And Red Transistor from New York with Not Bite from 1977. This is the Night Train Cocktail Lounge. I'm your host, Brian Manley. Thank you so much for being here. Got a little bit ways to go. Grab yourself a big orange. We're going to get back into the music. We're going to see where this takes us. This is Edward Bear.

0: Sigmund Freud talked about anxiety as a sense of being unable to cope with a situation. Sometimes, even being unable to identify the real cause of this powerful, stressful feeling. In today's incredibly complex world, where so much of our life appears and often is beyond the direct control of any of us, anxiety is with us in all its forms, perhaps more than at any time in our history.
1: This song is about all of them, all of us, a bunch of you out there. A lot of my friends. See him wasted on the sidewalk in his jacket and his

Yeah, we just heard from the Four Frogs doing a song called Mr. Big. They're from El Paso. We had the Melody Light Orchestra in there with Spaceways, Les Baxter's Orchestra doing Temple of Gold, and Chris Christopherson with the Pilgrim Chapter 33 live at Big Sur. Edward Bear started everything off with Best Friend. This has been the Night Train Cocktail Lounge. Stay tuned to the station for more excellent programming. I'm going to leave you this week with some Chet Baker. Everyone have a good week.

0: Can I ask you a question?
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0: Is it worth 5 cents a day to you to be able to listen to The Goat, WGOT, LP Gainesville?
1: 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I get great music shows from Gainesville's best DJs, plus national shows from bluegrass to punk.
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1: 5 cents a day, that's only $18.25 a year. Even I can afford that. How do I contribute?
0: You can do it through PayPal, Patreon, or Zelle. 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
0: WGOTLP Gainesville, The Goat, would like to thank attorney Paul S. Rothstein for his support. 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

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Thanks for thinking about it. Now back to the moment at hand. Here comes Sean Thompson's Weird Ears with Setting In.

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Gertner here, your host of The Morning Wave on WGOT LP Gainesville. That's 100.1 FM, low power to the people. It's your community radio station, Gainesville. Thanks for tuning in. Now, I'd like to let you know what you've been listening to. You just heard Mahina from Steve Gunn. Before that, it was Weekend from Lamb Chop. Any Day Now from Brother Wallace. I'm Gone from Kiki Cavazos. And we kicked off the show with Setting In from Sean Thompson's Weird Ears. Now here comes Future Birds with Sienna Life.

I love the highway. I suppose I always will. Feels like I was born there and am being born still. I was born between towns with the pedal down, with the pedal down. How am I ever gonna settle down? I need to check on Oklahoma, Louisiana, Tennessee. I need to take the temperature of the whole country. 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I never want to stay. 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

settle down. I took my chili spoon on my honeymoon. That's true. The good news, my love loves chili too. My love loves chili almost as much as I do. And I love the highways

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That's the GOAT. It's Gainesville's community radio. Thanks for tuning in to independent, nonprofit, volunteer, non-commercial run radio right here in Gainesville, Florida. Now I'm your host, H.R. Gertner, and I've got some big Morning Wave news. In case you see him out and about this week, Morning Wave mega fan Jeffrey Gertner is turning 44. Wish him a happy birthday, won't you? Thanks for tuning in, Jeffrey. Now back to the moment at hand, I'd like to let you know what you've been listening to. And you just heard Next Thing from Styrofoam Winos. Before that, it was Love You Better from Ora Kogan, Highway Born from Bill Callahan, Johnny's Dream from John Andrews and the Yawns, and Sienna Life from Future Birds. Now here comes Little Wide Open from Kevin Morby.

Well, here we are at the end of another edition of The Morning Wave on WGOT-LP Gainesville. That's Gainesville's community radio. It's the GOAT. Thanks for tuning in. I'm your host, H.R. Gertner, and I'd like to let you know what you've been listening to before I let you go. So we kicked off the final set of today's show with Little Wide Open from Kevin Morby. And then we closed the show with In Heaven from Zuzu. Thanks for tuning in, and don't forget to come out Sunday, May 31st to Lucy's for another WGOT benefit. We sure appreciate the support. Have a great day.

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1: 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I get great music shows from Gainesville's best DJs, plus national shows from bluegrass to punk.
0: Plus, we've got talk shows every morning, 5 to 10, and noon to 3, including Tom Hartman and Amy Goodman back-to-back, 7 to 9 a.m., and noon to 2.
1: 5 cents a day. 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Even I can afford that. How do I contribute?
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0: Adult Children Anonymous is for adult children of alcoholic or dysfunctional families. 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That's englandjeanette@gmail.com, and you spell Jeanette J-E-A-N-E-T-T-E.
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0: WGOT-LP Gainesville, The GOAT, would like to thank attorney Paul S. Rothstein for his support. Mr. Rothstein has over 40 years of experience serving clients in Gainesville in diverse areas of law, such as major injuries, civil litigation, child custody, and class action. His phone number, 376-7650. The website, rothsteinforjustice.com.
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4: Iran, after initially balking, will send negotiators to Islamabad for a new round of talks with the United States, less than 48 hours before the ceasefire is set to expire. Iran, however, has criticized the U.S. for violating the ceasefire from the beginning of its implementation, citing the U.S. naval blockade of the Strait of Hormuz since April 13th and the seizure of an Iranian container ship. Both they cite as breaches of the truce as well as international law. Iran says that if the U.S. continues to carry out what it defines as acts of aggression, Iranian forces will respond accordingly. Tehran's 10-point proposal submitted before the first round of Islamabad talks is the basis for further negotiations. But the 10 points include a number of conditions the U.S. has repeatedly rejected. It demands the lifting of all primary and secondary sanctions on Iran, continued Iranian control over the Strait of Hormuz, U.S. military withdrawal from the Middle East, an end to attacks on Iran and its allies, the release of some $100 billion in frozen Iranian assets, and a U.N. Security Council resolution making any deal binding. So where are we? Is the Trump administration ready to make concessions in the face of Iran's ability to strangle the global economy by shutting down the Strait of Hormuz? What will be the role of Israel, which has threatened to resume attacks on Iran? With perhaps only 5% of the pre-war 20% of the oil and natural gas making its way through the strait, how much more can the global economy, already under severe distress, endure before it triggers a global economic crisis? Joining me to discuss the crisis in the Middle East is Professor John Mearsheimer. He is the R. Wendell Harrison Distinguished Service Professor of Political Science at the University of Chicago. Professor Mearsheimer, who graduated from West Point and was a captain in the U.S. Air Force, is the author of numerous books, including Conventional Deterrence, Nuclear Deterrence, Ethics, Lytle Hart and the Weight of History, The Tragedy of Great Power Politics, The Israel Lobby, and U.S. Foreign Policy, and Why Leaders Lie, The Truth About Lying in International Politics. The big question for me, John, is does the Trump administration realize, in your view, that this is a game that Iran controls, that that essentially because of their stranglehold on the Strait of Hormuz, they're largely going to be able to dictate the terms.
5: Let me just reinforce what you said, Chris. I think there's no question that if you go up the escalation ladder, which the Trump administration is threatening to do after the ceasefire ends on Wednesday, that we cannot win. And in fact, I would make the argument that it's in Iran's advantage for the United States to go up the escalation ladder, because the longer this war goes on and the less oil that comes out of the Persian Gulf and maybe even the Red Sea, the better for Iran. So I think going up the escalation ladder makes no sense for us. The $64,000 question is whether or not President Trump and his advisors understand that. And my guess is that they do. And therefore, I think that we will go to great lengths to work out some sort of deal on Wednesday or before Wednesday so that we don't have to go up the escalation ladder. I just find it hard to believe that the administration would be interested in escalating. But, you know, you never know with the Trump administration and with President Trump in particular. So it's hard to say for sure. But I don't see them going up the escalation ladder. I think they'll try to craft a deal. And if they don't have all of the essentials in place, they'll just extend the ceasefire. So that's my surmise as to where this one is headed.
4: I want to ask you about the 10 points, because many of these points, the removal of U.S. military bases from the region, continued control of the Strait of Hormuz. These are pretty bitter pills for the United States to swallow.
5: I think there's no question about that. I often say that, you know, if you look at what people are talking about in terms of a settlement this week, what they focus on is the nuclear issue, and what they really focus on is the nuclear enrichment issue. Hardly anybody seems to be saying anything about things like reparations, sanctions, who controls the Strait of Hormuz moving forward, what about American military bases in the region, and furthermore, the Iranians are deeply interested in getting some sort of security arrangement put in place so that Israel and the United States don't attack Iran again in 6 months. These are hugely complicated issues. There are a good number of them, and I think they have to be settled as well as the nuclear issue. But even on the nuclear issue, Chris, it's not clear to me where this all leads. The United States would like to eliminate Iran's nuclear enrichment capability completely, but it seems quite clear that the Iranians are unwilling to do that. Furthermore, it seems that the Americans or the United States and the Israelis want all of that enriched uranium that Iran has, the uranium that is enriched up to 60%. They want it taken out of the country. But the Iranians have said very clearly that that's not going to happen. Obviously, some compromises are going to have to be made here. But those compromises will not be easy to make. I don't think they'll be made quickly. And then the question is, how is Trump going to sell them, especially to the Israelis and to Israel's supporters in the United States? So what we're saying here, I think, is that even on the nuclear issue alone, it's a very complicated matter. But when you throw in all the other issues as well, it's just hard to see how you get any sort of what one might call meaningful peace agreement.
4: You have the Netanyahu government threatening to resume attacks on Iran, even unilaterally. And the other question is how much influence Jared Kushner and Steve Witkoff, I mean, two utterly inept negotiators, of course, but two, and let's call them what they are, I mean, they're Zionist assets, you know, are they able, as they were with the inception of this war, to sell the Trump administration on what Netanyahu wants, which is resuming attacks?
5: Look, I think even without Kushner and Witkoff, who are Israeli assets for sure, There is so much pressure from pro-Israel forces in the United States on Trump that there are real limits to what he can do vis-a-vis Iran in terms of making concessions to the Iranians. But the problem here is that Trump is also feeling pressure from the other side. And what I mean by that is if he doesn't settle this, and especially if he escalates, as the Israelis would like him to do, then we're heading on a course where the international economy is going to go off a cliff. I mean, the incentive for President Trump to settle this conflict as quickly as possible has mainly to do with economic considerations. There's a great danger here that if we continue on this path, and again, if we escalate especially, this will have disastrous consequences for the world economy, which includes the United States. And of course, that will have disastrous consequences for the midterm elections. So Trump is desperate to shut this one down. So he has that pressure on one side, and then he has pressure from Israel on the other side. And again, we cannot emphasize strongly enough that Israel has no interest in settling this war. Israel wants to see Iran finished off. They want to see Iran decisively defeated. And as we both know, if anyone has won this war at this point and is likely to come out of this war as a winner, it's Iran, not the United States. Well, given that reality, the Israelis are going to continue to put pressure on the United States to stay at war. So I would argue that even if President Trump is able to extend the ceasefire and get a framework for a future agreement in place, the Israelis and their supporters in the United States will be working overtime not to make that framework morph into a peaceful agreement. They'll be working overtime to undermine that framework and get the United States back at war with Iran.
4: One of the fascinating kind of subtext of

0: Peace Fire. And they, you know, while Israel has certainly breached the ceasefire in Lebanon, as they do daily in Gaza, nevertheless, it does seem, I don't know what your take on it is, that that was a huge concession on the part of the Trump administration to Iranian demands.
1: Well, excuse me. The Trump administration had no choice but to get Israel to stop attacking Hezbollah and Iran for a brief period of time, at least, so that the Iranians would open the Strait of Hormuz. That's what they wanted. And Trump was able to get the Israelis to make a small concession, which is to say the Israelis agreed to a 10-day ceasefire. Just think about it. It's a 10-day ceasefire. And I've been following it, and it's not even much of a ceasefire at this 10-day period. But the idea that the Israelis are interested in a meaningful ceasefire is not a serious argument. What the Israelis are interested in is creating a civil war in Lebanon for two reasons. One, to weaken Hezbollah, and to take Hezbollah's attention off of Israel. And number two, to weaken Lebanon overall. This is standard Israeli tactics. And the Israelis will continue to attack Lebanon and Hezbollah in good part, not just to weaken Hezbollah, but in good part to undermine any negotiations between Iran on one hand and the United States on the other. It's obvious that for Iran, Hezbollah is a very important ally, and they want to do everything they can to help Hezbollah. The Israelis fully understand that, and the Israelis understand that if they continue to attack Hezbollah and continue to keep the situation in Lebanon as a hot conflict, that this will limit how much Iran will be able to concede to the United States. So this is one of the reasons I find it hard to imagine that you're ever going to settle this conflict in any meaningful way.
0: Hmm. You wrote the book with Stephen Walt on the Israel lobby. We've certainly seen a diminishing of the power of the Israel lobby in AIPAC. Democrats now kind of run from it, whereas they, you know, couldn't wait to get key slots at the AIPAC convention. Do you think the Israel lobby is weakened enough that its kind of death grip on the American political system is no longer as effective?
1: I think in terms of the public discourse in the United States, the lobby has lost. When Steve and I wrote the article and then the book in 2006 and 2007, the lobby was able to basically control the discourse and greatly limit the criticism of Israel, the U.S.-Israeli relationship, and the lobby itself. Those days are gone. The discourse today about the lobby and criticism of Israel, this is all out in the open in ways that are actually hard for me to imagine, Chris, given where we were at back when Steve and I wrote the article and the book. But that's at the level of the discourse. At the level of policy, and especially with regard to the Trump administration, which, as you know, has two more years and 9 months in power, the lobby still has a stranglehold on the Trump administration, and there's no evidence that Trump has been able to break away from that stranglehold and act independently, to act simply in America's interests. So in terms of U.S. policy, I think the lobby is as strong as ever. Now, how that plays out after the next presidential election is a different matter. Because you see both in the Democratic Party and in the Republican Party that there are politicians who are beginning to question the relationship with Israel, who are beginning to question whether associating themselves with AIPAC is a good thing, and so forth and so on. But I would still bet that it'll be, you know, a good 10 years before our policy towards Israel is not seriously affected by the lobby.
0: So what does that mean vis-a-vis Iran? So if the Israel lobby retains that kind of power, and in a way, Trump was even more obsequious because The Israel lobby has been calling for a war in Iran for four decades.

0: and other administrations have resisted for all of the reasons that are now apparent. How does that play out? I mean, it looks like a very dark scenario.
1: Well, it's hard for me to imagine, Chris, that we get a meaningful peace agreement between the United States and Iran because of the power of the lobby. I think the only argument against that position is that the economic consequences of continuing this war against Iran will be so drastic, will hurt the international economy and therefore the American economy so much that we have no choice but to work out an arrangement with Iran that recognizes the fact that Iran is the winner in this conflict, and that there's not going to be any more attacks on Iran down the road. That may happen. It's very hard to say just how this is going to play out over the next few months. But I think if that doesn't happen, in other words, if we don't get to the precipice and we're not on the verge of falling off the precipice, I think that Israel will make it impossible for us to have a meaningful agreement with the Iranians.
0: Let's talk about the tactic of seizing Iranian ships by the Trump administration.
1: Well, I thought that last Friday, when the ceasefire between Israel and Lebanon was in place, and the Iranians said that they would open up the strait, and in fact began to open up the strait, that the ceasefire was then fully in place and that we would begin moving forward in the negotiations in Islamabad. It looked very promising last Friday when these events took place. Then President Trump said that he was not going to take the U.S. blockade off the Strait of Hormuz, which is another way of saying he was not going to take the U.S. blockade off of Iran. And this is after Iran has just agreed to end its blockade. And he also said that the United States was going to stop and board ships that were headed toward Iran or were leaving from Iran. And the end result is that the Iranians did a 180-degree turn, and they said they're reclosing the Strait of Hormuz. And that's where we are today. This is completely counterproductive. Forget the legality of what we did. This is completely counterproductive. You got the ceasefire in place on Friday, and you're talking about having negotiations in Islamabad early this week in the wake of putting the ceasefire in place. Why wouldn't you just put an end to the American naval blockade on Iran? It just makes common sense. Why would you say you're going to keep the blockade on? Why would you say that you're going to board Iranian ships and then actually go out and board an Iranian ship after you shoot it up? It just doesn't seem to make any sense to me. And this is, you know, one of the principal aspects of Trumpian foreign policy. It is rather bizarre and doesn't seem to comport with what one would consider sort of rational legal behavior. So I, to be honest, don't understand what's going on here.
0: Isn't it in their interest to have Iranian oil on the market?
1: I didn't mention that, but you're exactly right. That's why we were allowing Iranian oil to come through the strait out into the global market. You're exactly right. And here they are threatening to cut it off. In addition to the fact they're making it less likely that the other side trusts you, the Iranians trust you, and that you can work out a deal. It seems that the Trump administration wants a deal. They should want a deal because, as I said to you before, they can't go up the escalation ladder and win, number one. And number two, they are in danger of taking the international economy off a cliff. So they should want a deal here. And sometimes President Trump acts like he wants a deal. Other times he acts like he doesn't want a deal. And this is an instance of that. And then you add to it, as you did, the fact that we really do need that Iranian oil. out in the global market to do everything possible to keep oil prices as low as possible.
0: Well, the reason great powers have a diplomatic corps is that they're multilingual, bicultural. They understand their adversary as well as their allies. And the Trump administration has gutted the State Department. So one wonders if it's just on the one hand, they may want a deal. On the other hand, they're utterly unable, perhaps, to read Iranian political power and Iranian culture.
1: I agree with you. I mean, there's no question that just in a very general level, President Trump does not respect expertise. He thinks he's a genius. He thinks he knows everything. He doesn't have to rely on experts. And he doesn't need anyone from the State Department or any area experts inside the government to tell him what to do. He knows what to do. So there is that dimension to it. But there's another dimension to this, Chris, that's even more worrisome. And that is that it sometimes strikes me that President Trump is a mad king. I don't know if you read the story in the Wall Street Journal about what life is like inside President Trump's White House in the course of this war against Iran. And the story is told in there, and the White House has not refuted this story, that after those two pilots were shot down earlier this month, and President Trump was told about this, he was hysterical. He was hysterical for a few hours. He was just beside himself with rage, to the point where his aides had to keep him outside of the room while they decided how to deal with the problem. And occasionally, one of the aides would go out and brief him on what was going on. You want to just think about what's going on here. Here is the President of the United States in the midst of a serious crisis. An American fighter plane, an F-15, has been shot down inside of Iran. There are two pilots who are missing. They have to rescue them. And this is going to take some careful planning. This is a crisis. The President of the United States is throwing a tantrum, an hours-long tantrum, according to the Wall Street Journal. Again, to the point where he has to be taken outside of the room. Can you imagine this happening with JFK during the Cuban Missile Crisis? It's unimaginable. It's unimaginable to me that any president would act this way. And it's very interesting how little attention this episode has got in the mainstream media. But it, I think, speaks volumes about the dangers that we face with President Trump in control. If we get into a really serious crisis, something beyond the actual war that's now taking place that threatens to escalate, that involves maybe China or Russia, and he's in charge, this is a very frightening thought. And I would imagine in that circumstance, he'll be pushed out of the room again and his aides will take over. But what does that tell you about the United States? And just one final point on this. You want to remember that President Trump is the kind of person who thinks he knows everything, and therefore even his aides don't matter that much. He is the ultimate decider, period, end of story. And if this is our ultimate decider, if this is our sovereign in an extreme crisis, I think we're in real trouble.
0: Well, he was reportedly against the advice of his military and intelligence chiefs. He believed the Iranians would not seize the Strait of Hormuz.
1: Oh, absolutely. I mean, I think if you go back to the original decision to attack Iran, and you read, there were two New York Times stories on this whole matter. The second one was just filled with details. It's very clear that, except for Pete Hegseth, who really doesn't matter very much, because I don't think anybody, even President Trump, takes him that seriously. But all of his other advisors were very, very skeptical, if not opposed, to this operation. They understood full well that this was playing with fire. But nevertheless, President Trump dismissed their concerns, and he went along with the Israelis, who basically sold him a bill of goods. It was the head of Mossad, and David Barnea, and Prime Minister Netanyahu, who convinced President Trump that we would win a quick and decisive victory. And then just to build on your point, therefore, we wouldn't have to worry about Iran closing the Strait of Hormuz. We would win very quickly. But the fact is, if Trump had listened to his advisors and he had carefully examined them as to why they were reticent or opposed to going to war against Iran, he might not have done this. In fact, I think it's highly likely he would not have done it. But again, he didn't really care what they had to say, and he was willing to listen to the Israelis. And he should have understood that the Israelis were selling him a bill of goods, but apparently he didn't.
0: Let's talk about the global economy. So, you know, I guess some oil is getting out. Not a lot. I mean, an estimate, maybe 5%. Countries, India, Japan, I mean, they're all Philippines. They're already in serious trouble. This, if it's not a total blockage, this trickle is already having seismic ramifications. So talk a little bit about where we are now in terms of the global economy and potentially where we could go. And then there's all sorts of other factors like fertilizer, which, I mean, which is also passed through the strait and is because it's an oil derivative and the effect on food prices.
1: Yeah, I mean, there are a number of dimensions to the economic catastrophe that's staring us in the face. And again, I like to talk about this is the Titanic hitting the iceberg. And it's important to emphasize the Titanic has not hit the iceberg. And although there's no question that serious damage has been done and will be done, catastrophic damage will be done if we hit the iceberg. And of course, this is why President Trump is deeply committed, I believe, to shutting this one down as quickly as possible, because he does not want to hit the iceberg. First of all, there is the helium, as you point out. There's a significant helium shortage in the world because the strait has been shut down. And helium is very important for producing microchips. Furthermore, there's been a significant slowdown in the amount of aluminum coming out of the Gulf, and aluminum really matters as well. Then there are the fertilizers. 30% of the world's fertilizers come through the Gulf, and hardly any are getting out. And this is going to have huge consequences for the production of food around the world. Remember, we had this thing called the Green Revolution, and the Green Revolution allowed countries around the world to produce sufficient food to feed almost all of their people. And that food, that Green Revolution, was heavily dependent on the coming of abundant fertilizers, right? You used to have to rely on manure and compost instead of fertilizers. But once you get fertilizers and lots of fertilizers coming out of the Gulf, that facilitates the Green Revolution. And then furthermore, you mechanize agriculture. And when you mechanize agriculture, that means that agriculture is dependent on gas and oil and what have you. And therefore, if the amount of oil coming out of the Gulf, the amount of fuel coming out of the Gulf is reduced significantly, that is, along with the fertilizer, going to have a significant effect on the amount of food that's produced and the price of food. So I think the food crisis that's looming is great, and it could be even worse if this conflict isn't shut down sooner. And then with regard to oil and gas, The Saudis have, to some extent, got around this problem by shipping oil across a pipeline that crosses Saudi Arabia from the Persian Gulf to the Red Sea. And they're exporting oil through the Red Sea, and quite a bit of oil, too. And that's alleviated the problem somewhat. The great fear here is that if this escalates, the Iranians working with the Houthis will shut down the Red Sea at Bab el-Mandab Strait, and that will really do disastrous things to the world economy. So at the moment, the damage has been limited somewhat because Saudi oil is getting out through the Red Sea. And as you pointed out before, Chris, Iranian oil has been getting out as well. So I would guess that 20% of the world's oil comes out of the Gulf. That's about 20 million barrels a day. And I think probably now about 10 million barrels is getting out, or when Iranian oil was getting out, it was a total of about 10. So only about 10 million barrels were being held up. But you can imagine a situation where if this war escalates, we'll go back to where 20 million barrels are not coming out. And that will have devastating consequences. So what I'm getting at here is a great deal of damage has already been done. Most of it in Asia at this point in time. But almost everybody agrees that the effects, the negative effects, are working their way toward Europe and eventually will work their way towards the United States. But in Asia, there's huge problems already. There is a real danger that they will get even worse if this war escalates, or to put it in slightly different terms, if this war isn't settled quickly. And one thing I forgot, by the way, is diesel and jet fuel. That's, where there is a bigger crisis looming than even with regard to normal oil and gas.
0: Didn't I read somewhere, I think European airlines have about 6 weeks left of jet fuel?
1: Yes, and then they're in real trouble. And that problem has already manifested itself in Asia, right? And as I say, it's the problem is beginning to move into Europe, and it'll eventually move into the United States. And again, this is why President Trump has a deep-seated interest in shutting this war down and doing everything he can to minimize the damage. And minimize is the important word here. There's been a huge amount of damage done, and almost everybody agrees that there's going to be significant damage in the years ahead, that this is not a problem that can be fixed immediately. But you can minimize the damage. And if President Trump doesn't cut a deal with the Iranians and get the strait open and get oil flowing, get diesel and jet fuel flowing, doesn't get fertilizers flowing, and we're in the same situation, 5 months from now that we're in now, I believe that the consequences will be catastrophic for the world economy.
0: So you have Trump's idiocy and impulsiveness. You have, in your words, the fact that the Israel lobby still has a stranglehold on the Trump White House and U.S. policy, and of course the Israeli government is dead set against any kind of agreement with Iran. You have demands by Iran, and let's be clear that Iran has been target for 47 years. They've through sanctions and I think it appears that Iran has said enough. This is going to end. These are big demands for the United States. How do we limp forward? How does it go forward?
1: I don't know. You raised these issues at the beginning of the program when you started talking about the 10-point plan of the Iranians, which President Trump has said would be the basis for the negotiations moving forward. Just think about Iranian control of the Strait of Hormuz, which effectively means they're going to treat it as a pathway that has a toll booth, an Iranian toll booth on it.
0: In Chinese currency, not in the dollar.
1: Yes. Are we going to tolerate that? Kind of hard to imagine, but maybe we'll have to swallow on that one. Then there's the subject of sanctions. Are we really going to take sanctions off Iran? And are we going to pay reparations to Iran? If that happens, isn't Iran over time likely to recover from the punishment that we have inflicted on its economy? And won't its economy flourish? And won't this lead to it becoming a more powerful state in the Middle East? And how will the Israelis react to that? We're not going to do away with their nuclear enrichment capability in toto. I mean, they're going to keep some nuclear enrichment capability. The Israelis and the hawks in the United States are never going to be happy with that. President Trump, at best, I think, is going to get an improved JCPOA. Can you sell that? Furthermore, how do you convince the Iranians that you're not going to pay them a return visit, that there's not going to be a third war? What do you do in that regard? What do you do with American bases in the region? Are we just going to leave the region as they'd like us to? Or are we going to stay there? And if we stay there, are they going to greatly increase their ballistic missile force? I think so. I think one could argue that even if we leave, they'll greatly increase their ballistic missile force. What are the Israelis going to do then? So you can go on and on talking about all of the really difficult issues that have to be solved. And the question is, how do you solve them? How do you get some sort of meaningful peace agreement here? And even if you don't get a meaningful peace agreement, how do you work out a frozen conflict? What does a frozen conflict look like? And how stable is that frozen conflict moving forward? I mean, I wish I could give you clear answers to this, Chris, but when I look at it, I find it kind of mind-boggling to try and figure out where this is all headed. And the only thing I can say with a high degree of certainty is it looks like one giant mess that's going to lead to endless trouble.
0: Do you limp forward with a ceasefire, a frozen conflict? Is that perhaps at the moment the best that we can hope for?
1: Yeah, I think that that's true. As I said before, the one possible factor that offers hope is that if we are headed towards the iceberg, and it looks like we're going to hit the iceberg, and we have one last clear chance to veer away from it, we may then put tremendous pressure on the Israelis to just not say anything, to just accept what we do, and then we cut a deal with the Iranians. But that deal we would cut with the Iranians would be a deal that's very favorable to them. The key point here is that the Iranians are in the driver's seat. This is why I said you can't go up the escalation ladder and win against them. You want to remember, we came into this war with four big demands. They had to do away with their nuclear enrichment capability completely. They had to stop supporting the Houthis, Hamas, and Hezbollah. They had to get rid of their missiles. And furthermore, there was going to be regime change. Those were the big four demands, the most important of which, I believe, was regime change. Because if you got regime change, then in their story, you could achieve the other three goals. But those were the big four goals. We have failed on all four counts. You just don't want to lose sight of this. We have failed to achieve any of those goals. And in fact, one could argue, Chris, that we have made this situation worse. In terms of missiles, it would seem to me that the major lesson that the Iranians should take from this conflict is that they should build lots of missiles, lots of launchers, and hide them in missile cities. In terms of the nuclear issue, one could argue that they, if anything, they should have learned that what they need is nuclear weapons. And this could be pushing them further in that direction. And then there's the whole question of the Strait of Hormuz. And it's important to emphasize that in addition to failing to achieve our four objectives, we're now in a situation where the Iranians control the Strait of Hormuz and have a toll booth inserted in it, which did not exist on February 27th. And this is likely to remain in place. It's hard for me to imagine them giving up the toll booth or giving up control of the strait. Maybe they will, because they'll get some other goodies in the deal that is worked out. But we have failed here. This has been a colossal blunder. And Trump is, again, now in a position where he's got the Israelis hemming him in on one side, and he has the potential of hitting that iceberg, hemming him in on the other side. He has hardly any maneuver room. And it's hardly surprising, therefore, to see him behaving in more and more erratic ways, looking more and more like a mad king, because he has put himself in an untenable position.
0: Is this our Suez crisis? Are we not there yet? Does the Suez crisis happen once we hit the iceberg?
1: It's not our Suez crisis. I mean, to understand what happened at Suez, you have to remember that Britain was a declining great power. The decline started around 1900, and it's pretty much all downhill from 1900 up until the present. Britain in 1956 was not even a great power. You remember well, Chris, we referred to the world that we lived in during the Cold War as a bipolar system. There were two great powers in the system. We called them superpowers. Those two great powers were the United States and the Soviet Union. Britain was not even a great power. And you remember in 1968, this, of course, is 12 years after the Suez Crisis, the British basically abandoned all their defense commitments east of Suez, east of the Suez Canal. And this is because, again, Britain is a declining great power. It's losing its military might. Its power projection capability is greatly reduced. This is not what's happening to the United States. There's no question that the United States now has a peer competitor in the system, which is China. And Russia is also a great power. We're now in a multipolar world. So the United States does have to deal with two other great powers. But the United States is still a great power. It has a tremendous amount of power. And that power is not going to go away. What's going on here is that the United States, especially under President Trump, but even under President Biden, has lost its ability to employ that power in smart ways. Mm-hmm. We behave in remarkably foolish ways. And this is true not just under Trump. It was true under Biden as well. You want to remember that Joe Biden is the president who embraced Prime Minister Netanyahu after October 7th and fully supported the genocide in Gaza. And there were a number of other policies, including U.S. policy toward Iran, where President Biden misbehaved or behaved in foolish ways would be a better way to put it. But the point is, the United States is incredibly powerful. And that's what makes President Trump so dangerous. And it's also what allows President Trump to whiplash allies and adversaries alike, to ignore international law and international institutions. He can get away with all of this because we are so powerful. We're not, in my opinion, going to get weaker with the passage of time. The United States is going to remain a very powerful state on the world stage. And the only interesting question is, will we get our act together and act in responsible ways, which we have not been doing for a long time? I don't hold out much hope in that regard. But I don't think it's a Suez moment. I think the Suez moment was just one giant step in the gradual decline of British power over the course of the 20th century.
0: Great. Thank you, John. And I want to thank Max, Sophia, who produced the show. You can find me at chrisedges.substack.com.
2: Trump the God. Trump's portrayal of himself as Jesus or anointed by Jesus is typical of cult leaders. Written by Chris Hedges for the Chris Hedges Report, chrisedges.substack.com. Narrated by Eunice Wong. During the 2 years I spent writing American Fascists, the Christian Right, and the War on America, I encountered numerous mini-Trumps. These self-proclaimed pastors, very few had any formal religious training, preyed on the despair of their congregants. They were surrounded by sycophants and could not be questioned. They merged fact with fiction, peddled magical thinking, and enriched themselves at the expense of their followers. They claimed their wealth and ostentatious lifestyle, including mansions and private jets, was a sign of being blessed. They insisted they were divinely inspired and anointed by God. They were, within their hermetic circles of their megachurches, omnipotent. These cult pastors promised to use their omnipotence to crush the demonic forces that had created misery in the lives of their followers. Unemployment and underemployment, evictions, bankruptcies, poverty, addiction, sexual and domestic abuse, and crippling despair. The more power the cult leaders possess, according to their followers, the more certain is a promised paradise. Cult leaders stand above the law. Those who desperately place their faith in them want them to be above the law. Cult leaders are narcissists. They demand obsequious adulation and total obedience. Health and Human Services Secretary Robert F. Kennedy Jr.'s claim that Donald Trump is able to draw a perfect map of the Middle East, or White House Press Secretary Caroline Leavitt's statement that Trump is always the most well-read person in the room, are two of innumerable examples of the abject fawning required by those in a cult leader's inner circle. Blind loyalty matters more than competence. Cult leaders are immune from rational and fact-based critiques amongst those who invest hope in them. This is why Trump's hardcore followers have not abandoned him and will not abandon him. All the chatter about fissures in the MAGA universe misreads Trump cultists. All cults are personality cults. They are extensions of the prejudices, worldview, personal style, and ideas of the cult leader. Trump, with his faux Trump crest, revels in Louis XIV-inspired tasteless kitsch, awash in gold rococo and glittering chandeliers. The women in Trump's court have Mar-a-Lago faces, overinflated lips, taut, wrinkle-free skin, silicone gel-filled breast implants, and chiseled cheekbones, capped off by gobs of makeup. They wear stiletto heels and garish outfits that Trump finds appealing. Trump's men, who in his eyes must be telegenic and from central casting, dress like 1950s advertising executives. They sport Trump-gifted Florsheim black shoes, specifically $145 Lexington cap-toe Oxfords. Cults impose dress codes that mirror the style and taste of the cult leader. The followers of the Indian guru Bhagwan Sri Rajneesh, also known as Osho, dressed in red and orange robes, often combined with a turtleneck and beads. Heaven's Gate members wore Nike Decade trainers and black jogging bottoms. Men in the Unification Church, known as Moonies, wore crisp white shirts and pressed slacks. Women wore dresses. They looked as if they were on their way to Sunday school. Like Jim Jones, who convinced or forced over 900 of his followers, including 304 children aged 17 and younger, to die by ingesting a cyanide-laced drink, Trump is aggressively courting our collective suicide. Trump dismisses the climate crisis as a hoax. He unilaterally withdraws from nuclear arms agreements and treaties. He antagonizes nuclear powers such as Russia and China. He impetuously launches wars. He alienates and insults U.S. allies. He dreams of annexing Greenland and Cuba. He embraces Holy Crusade against Muslims. He attacks his political opponents as enemies and traitors, belittling them with crude insults. He slashes social programs designed to sustain the vulnerable. He expands an internal security apparatus, masked immigration and customs enforcement, ICE goons, to terrorize the public. Cults do not nurture and protect. They subjugate, annihilate, and destroy. Trump employs the U.S. military without oversight or constraint. He presides, for this reason, over what the psychiatrist Robert J. Lifton called a world-destroying cult. Lifton lists 8 characteristics of world-destroying cults that implant what he calls totalistic environments. These 8 characteristics are 1. Milieu control, the total control of communication within the group. 2. Loading the language, using group speak to censor, edit, and shut down criticism or opposing ideas. Followers must mouth the mindless Trump-approved cliches and cult jargon. 3. Demand for purity, an us versus them view of the world. Those who oppose the group are wrong, unenlightened, and evil. They are irredeemable. They are contaminants. They must be eradicated. Any action is justified to protect this purity. The goal of all cult leaders is to widen and make irreconcilable social divisions. 4. Confession. The public confession of past wrongs. In the case of Trump supporters, this includes the disavowal, as U.S. Vice President J.D. Vance and others have done, of past criticism of Trump, with public admission of their former wrong thinking. 5. Mystical manipulation. The belief that those in the group are specially chosen with a higher purpose. Those in Trump's orbit act as though they are divinely elected. They convince themselves that they are not coerced to embrace Trump's lies and vulgarities, or repeat cult jargon, but do so voluntarily. 6. Doctrine over person. The rewriting and fabrication of personal history to conform to Trump's interpretation of reality. 7. Sacred science. Trump's absurdities, global temperatures are declining rather than rising, the noise from wind turbines cause cancer, and ingesting disinfectants such as Lysol is an effective treatment for the coronavirus, are presented as grounded in science. This scientific patina means Trump's ideas apply to everyone. Those who disagree are unscientific. 8. Dispensing of existence. Non-members are lesser or unworthy beings. Meaningful existence means being part of the Trump cult. Those outside the cult are worthless. They do not deserve moral consideration. Trump is no different from past cult leaders, including Marshall Herf Applewhite and Bonnie Lou Nettles, the founders of the Heaven's Gate cult, the Reverend Sun Myung Moon, who led the Unification Church, Credonia Morinde, who led the movement for the restoration of the Ten Commandments of God in Uganda, Li Hongzhi, the founder of Falun Gong, and David Koresh, who led the Branch Davidian cult in Waco, Texas. Cult leaders are deeply insecure, which is why they lash out with fury at the slightest criticism. They mask this insecurity with cruelty, hypermasculinity, and bombastic grandiosity. They are paranoid, amoral, emotionally crippled, and physically abusive. Those around them, including children, are objects to be manipulated for their enrichment, enjoyment, and often sadistic entertainment. Cults are characterized by pedophilia and sexual abuse. Those, including Trump, who were frequently in the orbit of pedophile Jeffrey Epstein, replicated the abuse endemic in cults. People's temple children were frequently sexually abused, writes Margaret Singer, in Cults in Our Midst, The Continuing Fight Against Their Hidden Menace. While the group was still in California, teenage girls as young as 15 had to provide sex for influential people courted by Jones. A supervisor of children at Jonestown had a history of child sexual abuse, and Jones himself assaulted some of the children. If husbands and wives were caught talking privately during a meeting, their daughters were forced to masturbate publicly or to have sex with someone the family didn't like before the entire Jonestown population, children as well as adults. Cults, Singer writes, are a mirror of what is inside the cult leader. He has no restraints on him, she writes of the cult leader. He can make his fantasies and desires come alive in the world he creates around him. He can lead people to do his bidding. He can make the surrounding world really his world. What most cult leaders achieve is akin to the fantasies of a child at play, creating a world with toys and utensils. In that play world, the child feels omnipotent and creates a realm of his own for a few minutes or a few hours. He moves the toy dolls about. They do his bidding. They speak his words back to him. He punishes them any way he wants. He is all-powerful and makes his fantasy come alive. When I see the sand tables and the collections of toys some child therapists have in their offices, I think that a cult leader must look about and place people in his created world, much as the child creates on the sand table a world that reflects his or her desires and fantasies. The difference is that the cult leader has actual humans doing his bidding as he makes a world around him that springs from inside his own head. The language of the cult leader is rooted in verbal confusion. Lies, conspiracy theories, outlandish ideas, and contradictory statements, often made in the same statement or only minutes apart, paralyzing those attempting to read the cult leader rationally. Absurdism is the point. The cult leader does not take his or her statements seriously. They often deny ever making them, although they are documented. Lies and truth are irrelevant. The cult leader is not seeking to impart information or truth. The cult leader is seeking to appeal to the emotional needs of cult members. Hitler kept his enemies in a state of constant confusion and diplomatic upheaval. Joost A.M. Mierlo wrote in The Rape of the Mind, The Psychology of Thought Control and Menticide. They never knew what this unpredictable madman was going to do next. Hitler was never logical, because he knew that that was what he was expected to be. Logic can be met with logic, while illogic cannot. It confuses those who think straight. The big lie and monotonously repeated nonsense have more emotional appeal in a Cold War than logic and reason. While the enemy is still searching for a reasonable counterargument to the first lie, the totalitarians can assault him with another. It doesn't matter how many lies uttered by Trump are meticulously documented. It doesn't matter that Trump has used the presidency to enrich himself by an estimated $1.4 billion over the last year, according to Forbes. It doesn't matter that he is inept, lazy, and ignorant. It doesn't matter that he stumbles from one disaster to the next, from tariffs to the war on Iran. The traditional establishment, whose credibility has been destroyed because of its betrayal of the working class and subservience to the billionaire class and corporations, has little power over Trump's supporters. Their vitriol only increases his popularity. Political cults are the bastard children of a failed liberalism. Trump's approval rating may be at around 40% as of April 20th, according to an average of multiple polls collated by the New York Times, but his base remains unmovable. The Democratic Party, rather than pivot to address the social inequality and abandonment of the working class, which it helped orchestrate, has hit upon tax cuts as a road to regaining power. It will, once again, reduce our social, economic, and political crisis to the personality of Trump. It will offer no reforms to rectify our failed democracy. This is a gift to Trump and his followers. By refusing to acknowledge responsibility for inequality and proposing programs to ameliorate the suffering it has caused, Democrats engage in the same kind of magical thinking as Trump cultists. There's no way out of this political dysfunction unless popular movements rise to cripple the machinery of government and commerce on behalf of a betrayed public. But time is running out. Trump and his goons are serious about invalidating or canceling the midterm elections if they perceive defeat. If that happens, the cult of Trump will be unassailable. That was Trump the God, written by Chris Hedges, narrated by Eunice Wong. For The Chris Hedges Report, chrishedges.substack.com.
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3: 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Thanks for coming in. What's going on at CMC these days?
5: Oh, we have so many events all the time. Predominantly and preeminently at this moment, we're trying to fundraise for the space itself. It is a radical library that's been active, I think, now pushing 30 years, which is a very special thing, particularly in the oppressive climate of the moment, political climate, and that is, you know, very antagonistic towards radical history and education.
3: Yeah, for people that are not familiar with CMC, what would be your elevator pitch, so to speak?
5: Oh, gosh. I wish you had Jimmy here in the studio with you. I'm not Jimmy, but... what I've got is that think about the tradition of the independent media center from, you know, predominantly the late 90s to mid 2000s, and then mix that with a massive archive and mutual aid space that also hosts events, teach-ins, film screenings, concerts, all kinds of shows, weird performance art, etc., gallery showings, anything that you can think of. If it is rad, we're probably into it.
3: Okay. And if people want to find specifics, do you have a website, Facebook page, both, or what?
5: Sure. We got website, Facebook, and Instagram. It's the Civic Media Center, I believe, .org. And then we also have the Civic Media Center on Instagram and Facebook as well.
3: Okay. Simple as that. Thanks for coming in.
5: Yeah, surely. Go. One more thing I'd love to mention, if that's all right, is just like some of the amazing organizing activities that take place out of here, both in terms of mutual aid, like I mentioned, and also a lot of solidarity work. There's the Books to Prisoners, which is packing books most Tuesday nights or two a month at least. I would check the schedule to make sure every other Tuesday evening. There's Florida Prisoner Solidarity that meets to write letters to those behind bars. There's the Free Store that happens on the third Saturday of every month for most of the day, or most of the afternoon at least, which is a pop-up where you can get many of your resource needs met and also unburden yourself of items that you may no longer need cluttering your space or not giving you joy anymore. We have the Free Grocery Store on Tuesday afternoons. Most Tuesday afternoons, again, check the schedule, which is just a amazing food giveaway that's completely free, of course. And then we have Food Not Bombs on Friday evenings as well, across the street from the Civic Media Center in the park. We're always looking for more volunteers. We're always looking for more donations for all of these things. And through a lot of these organizations also are loose pop-ups that provide herbal medicine, like Gainesville Herbal Aid and my project, also the Mobile Apothecary Project, or MAP. And we're always looking for donations, in particular of menstruums. Those are liquids that we can extract medicine into, like high-quality, high-proof alcohols, glycerin, apple cider vinegar, honey. We need a lot of honey. And we're always looking for clean containers also that we can pour our medicines into. And any medicines that other people want to share with us, too, we are trying to redistribute into the world to share with others. Thank you so much. Yeah, I also just wanted to shout out that another amazing solidarity organization called Jewish Voice for Peace is collaborating with the CMC and other organizations as well right now to put on a wonderful film series. You should come.
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Hello, and you are listening to Eco Justice Radio, a project of SoCal 350 Climate Action. Our show presents environmental and climate stories from a social justice frame, featuring voices not necessarily heard on mainstream media. Eco Justice Radio acknowledges that we record the show on the traditional territory of the Tongva and all of their relatives. Welcome. I am Jessica Aldridge. On today's show, Poetry and Politics, City on the Second Floor, I will be interviewing Matt Cedillo, poet and writer in residence at Rearte. Matt Cedillo, author of Mowing Leaves of Grass and City on the Second Floor, has been described as the best political poet in America and the poet laureate of struggle by famed historians and academics. He has appeared on C-SPAN and in the Los Angeles Times. He is also a returning guest of Eco Justice Radio. Check out episode 105, where he and fellow poet Awa Njai discuss spoken word, challenging mainstream discourse on climate.

0: Our guest today, Matt Sedillo, has been described in Roar magazine as one of the most important working class intellectuals of our time. Today, Matt will be discussing his latest book, City on the Second Floor, published by Flowersong Press. Author Paul Ortiz wrote, Matt Sedillo's poetic work is full of history, struggle, tragedy, anger, joy, despair, possibility, and faith in the struggles of working class people to overcome the forces of capitalism and racism. Cambridge professor Thomas Jeffrey Miley called his poetry electric, like a lightning bolt, and sees the work as a foray into sociology, into Marxist geography, as Sedillo roams the streets of Los Angeles, reporting what he sees and relaying what he knows. Famed journalist Greg Palast summed it up. Sedillo is vengeance, the one we've been waiting for. Thank you for tuning in to Eco Justice Radio and our show, Poetry and Politics, City on the Second Floor. I am your host, Jessica Aldridge, and it is my honor to welcome our guest, Matt Sedillo, author of Mowing Leaves of Grass and City on the Second Floor, and writer in residence at Rearte. Welcome to Eco Justice Radio.
1: Hey, thank you for having me. I'm really excited to be here.
0: I'm excited, too. This is the second time we've had you on the show. You've been involved with SoCal 350 since our inception, actually, before we were even SoCal 350. And at that point, we were doing a march, and you shared your poetry with us, which happens to be in your new book, City on the Second Floor. That piece of poetry is in the book. You've been described as the best political poet alive. What inspired you to embark upon your artistic and political journey?
1: Okay, so when I was a kid, I wanted to be a writer, right? And then, like, things happened, and fast forward, that didn't quite work out. But before that, I wanted to be president of the United States because I understood, even as a little child, that I needed to get a job when I grew up, and I wanted the job where I'd be in charge of the most things. And then my father told me, you know, you can't be president because we're Mexican. And I was like, what? No, you don't understand. Like, I'm going to do this. And, you know, as time went on, it really didn't make as much sense. So I was like, I'm going to be a writer and I'm going to make art for art's sake. And I thought, I'm like 12 saying this kind of stuff. It was ridiculous. But like, that was my idea. And I wanted to write a novel and all this kind of stuff like that. But then, you know, things happen and work. And then I had to work, right? And then all of a sudden, you know, bad things happen, you know, winds and tides of the economy. And I got myself in a lot of bad situations. But then I was like, okay, I kind of recovered myself. I was going to the library more. I was reading all these books about political economy. And I'm like, I'm going to put away my dreams of being a bourgeois artist. I will now be a serious organizer. And they may not like me, but they're going to respect me. And I had this ridiculous attitude. I read somewhere that you have to work harder than everybody to show that you know how to do the job so they'll respect you and then you can organize them. Absolutely not true. I worked so hard and everyone hated me because it just looked like I was kissing up to the bosses and making everyone demand more of them. And so like that plan did not work. I don't know who thought that was a good idea, but that didn't work. But then I came back home and I saw a friend of mine David Romero was also a poet. He took me to an open mic. And when I went to this open mic, I saw these people doing this like kind of political type poetry and I heard it. And just like when you hear a voice on the radio and you can imitate, I knew I could imitate what the guy was doing. So I was like, I can come back here and I'm with this and they may not like me, but they're going to respect me, which was also a bad attitude. But anyways, that's how that happened. And then now I have the life I have. So this kid that wanted to be an artist and this kid that wanted to be involved in politics has merged into one person. And that's who I am now.
0: And your upbringing, you were raised in the suburb of East Los Angeles. Mm-hmm. How has that shaped your poetry?
1: Well, you know, growing up in El Sereno, it was a very beautiful thing. It's a very wonderful, great neighborhood, very vibrant. And the whole East Side, you know, El Sereno, City Terrace, Boyle Heights, Lincoln Heights, in East LA, obviously. So, you know, just growing up in that area, just being part of that kind of culture. It's an interesting thing because on the one hand, yeah, it's a very Mexican neighborhood and that's kind of known. But it's also a part of the world that a lot of people know about. Like that area is a place that a lot of people know about. And it's not the only place where the population lives. I mean, there's places in, you know, all throughout the San Gabriel Valley, all throughout the Inland Empire, all throughout the San Fernando Valley, where you have these very similar neighborhoods, but doesn't have that same kind of like eye on it the way that kind of part is. And that's something that's changing and we want to facilitate.

0: not just like some idea about that. So it's always profoundly shaped me.
1: And you recently released your second book of poetry. It's called City on the Second Floor. What is meant by the city on the second floor?
0: Well, city on the second floor is we're not supposed to be like, it's a general metaphor for people, how they view themselves and how they view themselves as separate and apart from the kind of the street, you know, the devastating effects of having your life just completely just gone, right? And you're trying to strive for this thing that you can't reach, which is the penthouse suite. So that's what city on the second floor means. But city on the second floor literally comes from the Hotel Bonaventure in downtown LA, where there are bridges that connect all these like office buildings so that people can go into the Bonaventure. And then they can go to Kinko's and they can go to Starbucks and they can go, you know, go to this office building over here. They can conduct all their meetings without ever having to walk on the street. And to me, that was just, it's just so stark and it's so whatever. It's a real thing. It's a metaphor, but it's also really exists in LA. And LA is one of the cruelest cities in terms of the disparity of wealth and poverty. I mean, just go to downtown LA and see banks, literally banks that stretch into the sky. The Bank of America building. The tallest buildings in L.A. are banks. Like, you know, the Bank of America building, you know, sure, like, I'm just blanking right now. But that stretch into the sky and then all of a sudden you're in Skid Row, you know?
1: Yeah.
0: And so homeless encampments. So that's the wealth disparity in Los Angeles. It's starker than I've ever seen anywhere else. I mean, even New York, so it's starker than New York. Starker than what I saw in Mexico City. I mean, it's really, really stark in Los Angeles because it's really just like blocks and like, you know, that you're from here to there. Yeah.
1: And the overall premise of your book, the poems that are in City on the Second Floor, what's the overall premise?
0: Well, the overall premise, there's a couple running themes, right? But basically, if I really break it down, there's really two major themes, right? There's the fact that the city is built against people. The way that things are physically laid out is built against the people that live in them, and that you're trying to strive, you're trying to work, you're paranoid that the bottom's going to fall out, and maybe the bottom will fall out, maybe it will, or maybe you're going to spend your whole life in that precarious situation just trying to prevent the bottom fall out. That's one theme. And then the other running theme is, and also these cities are going to destroy the world or destroy like life on the planet. This industrial way of life is the undercurrent. So the industrial way of life is unfair because there are owners and workers and because there are people that are exploiters and exploited and all these things, all these dynamics that exist between human beings, right? Mm-hmm. But in the meantime, all this gas, all this drilling, all this, you know, drilling and pumping into the ocean, all this attempts to colonize the moon is actually killing all of us and killing life for everything else on the planet. And that's kind of like this like undercurrent. It's kind of like the subplot that eventually overtakes the book.
1: I want to jump into one of these poems. Can you share LA is full of pigs?
0: Los Angeles is falling apart. In the streets. In the suburbs. In the wind. In a barely kept Hollywood bathroom, wheezing, vomiting, coughing up blood. These past few days, these past few years, I have spread myself across this sprawl, and now fear this drive may kill me, may kill us all. And I wander over to General Hospital, between whose walls desperation wears in high concentration. Upon the faces of the shopworn and prematurely ill alike, as I wait upon the news of illness they cannot afford to have, survival without insurance may take a while. Los Angeles is full of untold misery. A homeless man sleeps next to me, and I could smell the years of hard distance between who he is now and who he may have been. And all that stands between him and the bitter wind is chance, is the kindness of a night nurse who will let him sleep in peace. Los Angeles is full of good people who from time to time can turn a blind eye to killer policy, and I wonder how my balance checks, free clinics, carry cash and leave the account in the negative stamp between me and him, me and the bitter wind, and if so, where would I go? From Venice to San Francisco, there's not a war on the homeless, a war on the dispossessed. They got fewer and fewer options. There are shelters for women and children, all inadequate. For me, just man up, homeboy. It's that concrete pillow, cardboard blanket, and freeze yourself to death. Yes, the city will leave you to die on the same stretch of sidewalk where banks stretch into the sky. And I wonder, as even now, Skid Row is being gentrified, as a city, as a system, as the pigs push people past poverty, past hunger, past homelessness, the very edge of existence on Skid Row, where all so-called complex complexities of an economy are laid bare, where the rich are literally stacked upon the poor. Los Angeles is full of grotesque absurdity, especially on Skid Row, with millions annually policing the misery of people

0: with nowhere to go because your pockets are empty and you ain't got nothing. And change is just not coming. Well, there's no real difference between a booming metropolis and a barren desert. And the world of money passes by you, passes through you, as though you were part of the scenery, protected in the knowledge they are serviced by pigs who speak the language of violence, the language of the nightstick, the language of untold misery that will beat you for begging, beat you for sleeping, beat you for breathing, beat you for doing whatever it is you need to do to survive the night in the bitter wind, Los Angeles. I said Los Angeles. It's full of pigs.
1: Thank you. Going back to this concept of spatial relations that you were talking about in your book and how our environment is built for exploitation, how do you see the role of everyday people versus those that are in a position of power and elevated privilege?
0: Well, I mean, I see them as getting exploited. I see the cities are built to exploit people or exclude them. So the whole point is that, like, you know, as working people, right, we're either being exploited or being excluded from things, right? And that's what we look at the physical landscape of every way we interact with each other. I mean, you walk somewhere and you're hungry, right? Let's say you're walking around and you're hungry and you want to go to this thing and you don't have any money, you don't have whatever, but you have like a guitar, right? And so your rational idea is that you're going to sit outside, you're going to play music, try and entertain people, and then give you some money so you can go and buy an omelet or something or whatever, some cup of coffee. That's your rational whatever. Now, if a bear were to come here, the bear would just, like, you know, go in the kitchen and start eating. That's actually much more rational. Our whole thing is just completely an irrational way of operating. We have a completely irrational way of operating, but we think that's normal, right? So, like, that's the kind of that. So everything we do is either we're being exploited or we're being excluded. We're being exploited or being excluded in a world of plenty, in a world where there is so much abundance. There's so many things that could be shared. There's so many things that could happen. And all those things are built from our collaborative effort. And yet they're privately owned. They're privately owned in a way that takes from us, that makes us unable to get a hold of it. So that's the way the cities are set up. That's the way the world is set up. But the world, when I say the world, it's really the physical space where human beings live.
1: Yeah. In your poem, LA is Full of Pigs, you reference Skid Row, gentrification, a police state targeting those with nowhere to go. Skid Row in Los Angeles is globally well known. Mm-hmm. It's referenced in movies and songs, but there are Skid Rows throughout metropolis areas in the United States. What are your thoughts about what is taking place in our collective Skid Rows, and has it become, because there is gentrification happening as well, and has it become illegal for some people to even exist in certain areas of our major cities?
0: I mean, yeah. I mean, absolutely. You hit the nail on the head. Absolutely. There's, you know, you know. I travel around a lot, so I see increasingly all these cities. I mean, all these skid rows popping up all over the place, and increasingly in just different pockets of LA, you're seeing more and more tent cities just popping up alongside the side of the freeway, out into the San Gabriel Valley, out into the San Fernando Valley. You know, in the Empire again, in Orange County. You see a lot of this. So, I mean, this is just increasing everywhere in our general region, and throughout the country it's increasing. I mean, like I said, that, you know, LA is one of the most grotesque things, but I remember last time I was just in Vegas, I saw, like, you know, outside a casino, a tent city underneath the freeway that you could see from the parking lot. So you look in the parking lot, you look in one direction, you see this casino. You look in the other direction, a tent city. You know, and it's horrible.
1: And then this idea that it becomes illegal for people to exist that way, too, because, you know, people are forced into that existence. But now, you know, here in Los Angeles, throughout the United States, what's this concept of being illegal to be homeless?
0: Yeah, I mean, absolutely. I mean, like, you look at, like, some of the things that, like, Garcetti has been implementing.
1: Our mayor of Los Angeles.
0: Mayor of Los Angeles It's an outright war. It's even worse than what a year ago. I mean, they did these things, and he came in like, "Oh, I'm gonna help," but, like, he's like coming with these, you know, his solutions are worse. I mean, like, the crackdown is increasing and increasing and increasing and increasing, and it's global. It's not just here.
1: They sweep these homeless encampments in tent cities.
0: Right. I remember when Google and everyone, all the tech companies were getting ready to take over San Francisco. Right before it actually happened, I have a lot of friends up there who organize, many of them poets who organize much of the resistance against this, and they were telling these horrible stories of how the police would come in, and they would throw bleach on the streets
1: Oh, Jesus.
0: To prevent people from sleeping there, because, you know, it would be toxic. Okay. And so, like, that was the kind of things that they were doing. That's the kind of things they were doing. And that's the kind of, increasingly, in order to make a place look chic, in order to make a place look like it's going to be developed, in order to make a place look like this is somewhere where that's welcoming to capital, these things have to be suited. I mean, look at the Olympics. I mean, everywhere it goes, you know, it goes out driving people out of the street, driving people from their homes. It goes around, like, you know, in Greece, they were killing dogs. I mean, like, yeah. This is just a horrific thing that it's global. It's not just L.A.
1: So before we go to the break, I want you to share another poem.
0: Sure.
1: The name of the book, City on the Second Floor, which plays into these themes.
0: Right. So here's a poem, the book's namesake, City on the Second Floor, which again is named after some building structures in downtown Los Angeles. There is a city on the second floor. International destination whose entrance is prohibited to all those appearing too poor for travel. Where commerce crosses bridges of wire and concrete, just above streetlight, rises an economy of scale. Where buildings and offices connect to disconnect from the world below. Here, in the space between worker and destination, conversation spins profit. And no one moves without reason. And no one speaks without purpose. Here, the word is stillborn a commodity, and the world dies anew. While working stiff, spend wages in cheap imitation of their own exploitation, arrogant, delusional, walking dead, laughingly dreaming of a penthouse suite they will never reach, while staring down from terraces towards the street below.
1: Thank you. 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Today, you are listening to Poetry and Politics, City on the Second Floor, with host Jessica Aldridge and guest Matt Cedillo, author of Mowing Leaves of Grass and City on the Second Floor, and writer in residence at Rearte, whose work can also be found at mattcedillo.com.

0: Matt, thank you for sharing your poetry with us. We're going to get into a few more of those as the show goes on. I want to talk about poetry and art and the way that it is so incredibly important in activism. So art energizes the spirit in a different way than that of demonstrations or marches or other group-oriented actions or campaigns. What is the role of spoken word poetry in activism and activating change?
1: Yeah, I mean, I could give you the like really inspiring answer, which is like, you know, it stirs the soul and it makes the heart move and it does all these things, right? And that's all true. That's all true. And that's true. It activates a different part of the brain. It activates a part of the brain that tells you that you need to do something, right? When you're really touched by something, when you're really inspired by something. Just think about in your own personal life when you have these conversations, right, that are not necessarily very tactile, not necessarily very utilitarian, but they change the entire way you look at things, right? And those are just conversations you have with people. Well, art has the same kind of function as those really meaningful, deep conversations, right? So it's an inspiring way of saying it. But I think on top of, you know, saying these inspiring things, we also have to have these very practical kind of conversations. Now, if that's true, that art does that, that art engages a different part of the listener's mind, right? If that's true, then that means we have to make art very central to the things that we do.
0: Mm-hmm.
1: And people like to say things, well, the most important things are the poets, or the most important things is the art, the most important things. But they say that. And I don't even know if I believe that necessarily true. But they say that, and then they act as though the exact opposite is true.
0: Mm-hmm.
1: That art is just kind of like a condiment. It's just like it's ketchup on the it's mustard on the meal. The fact of the matter is, you have to treat it just as important as the expert speaker, as the organizer who's going to make sure all the chairs are there, as well. It is as equal. It should be an equal component to all these things, and all these things deserve their respect. You know, the organizer deserves the respect. The expert speaker who took all this time to learn these things and learn the ins and outs of the specific topic so that an audience will come and learn something they didn't know before they got there, that deserves its respect. And the artist who has taken the time to learn a form of communication that engages people at a higher level and a deeper level and a more visceral level that makes them want to really go out and do something, not just feel like they learned something, but go and do something about it. That has to be treated with an equal amount of respect when we put these things together, when we put these events together, when we put these marches together, when we put these calls to action together. Art has to be treated that way, and it really isn't. People talk about it like they talk about it in these glowing terms, but that's like someone complimenting you, and that's like, you know, it's like having a boss that compliments you, but never gives you a raise.
0: Mm.
1: You know, it's like that, or you know, they compliment you and they don't even pay you. They're just stealing your wages, right? That's kind of.
0: I mean, artists get that all the time, right?
1: Of course, exposure, this, that, the other. But I'm not even talking about that. I'm talking about the actual effectiveness of the event.
0: Yeah.
1: The event will be more effective if art is made as an essential component of the event. It'll be more effective for everyone.
0: Politics is it's hard for a lot of people to digest and understand, especially when there's so much misinformation and confusing information out there and people's opinions. You know, what does it mean for you to be a political poet?
1: So for me to be a political poet is because, I mean, on the one hand, I mean, it's an interesting question because on the one hand, I could take it two different ways. I could take it like, what does it mean for me? Or what does it mean, like, what am I trying to do in the world? So
0: yeah.
1: I think that those are two separate questions and they're both worth answering. So I'll try to be brief in answering both of them. For me to be a political poet is for me to do all those things I was just talking about right now. It's to try and engage in the fight. So like, what does it mean for me to be a political poet? Is it the same thing as what does it mean for you to host EcoJustice? What does it mean for the team to be a part of EcoJustice, the whole team behind you, to be part of this radio program, right? It's because we're trying to do something. It's because we're taking our talents and our skills and these things we've developed over years and bringing them to a struggle. Right. So
0: yeah.
1: For me, be a political poet means I care about the fact that there are all kinds of, you know, abuses that go on in these cities. And I care that people can end up sleeping in the streets while people are sleeping on yachts, you know, $500 million yachts, and people are launching cars into space. And meanwhile, you know, bombs are getting dropped all over the world and people are dying in the streets and people are going hungry. And I mean, in that same world. Yeah, that bothers me. Right. So what I'm really good at is writing poetry. So I will throw myself at that. That's what that means, right? So, but then for myself, what does it mean? So

0: think that, you know, my work has, in the media I have gotten, drawn a lot of comparisons to Mary Baraka, to Roque Dalton, to Bertolt Brecht, to Andre Lorre, to Jose Montoya, to all these people who write nothing alike. Like, their writings are so different. The only thing they have in common is that they all wrote to fight. They all wrote to fight the good fight, right? And so the fact that people are saying things about me in that vein, what does that mean to me? That means the fulfillment of my life's ambition. I mean, that or the pursuit of my life's ambition. Not fulfilled, but the pursuit of my life's ambition. And that's how I answer both those.
1: And just for people who are listening and wondering right now, where can people get your books?
0: Well, soon they can go to flowersongpress.com, and the website we fixed. We're under construction because the press I'm with, we're doing so much right now. It's so overwhelming. I think two years ago, we published like 17 people. Last year, we published 25. So, wow. I mean, like this, and this year, it's on pace to do the same. So the press is growing really fast. So like the website is still getting updated. So that's rare. But you can get it on Amazon, but don't do that. You can get it directly from me. If you don't know me and you can't get a hold of me, you know, I'm Facebook, you can inbox me.
1: What about mattcidio.com?
0: 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Jeff Bezos doesn't need more money. It's on Walmart. The Waltons don't need more money. Barnes doesn't need more money. Noble doesn't need more money. 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I need more money. So you can email me directly from there.
1: Previous to the show, you informed me that colleges where the population is 25% or more Hispanic receive funding, but that money can be spent on anything. It doesn't actually have to be spent to serve Hispanics, which is the title of one of your books. Mm. I want you to share your poem, To Serve Hispanics, and explain how this ties into this college reference.
0: All right. So To Serve Hispanics is a let me get to it. But To Serve Hispanics is a poem I wrote, and yeah, Hispanic serving institutions. I mean, people don't know this, but you know, they there's many of them say in California because the state is, you know, the population has changed so significantly, so that could be like almost anywhere. But when that money comes into the college, they could spend it on dry cleaning for the mascot costume. They don't have to spend it on anything that would serve as the population supposedly going to help. So this is the poem, To Serve Hispanics. Reach for America, dream for America, teach for America, diversity, equity, inclusion, access and achievement, USDA certified, STEM, the Department of Defense, the great state of California, serving as one great big Hispanic serving institution. Just imagine the federal funding, the brochures of underserved, the spreadsheets of human misery, the proclamations, administrations, boards of trustees debating safe spaces for students to sleep in, parking lots, perchance to dream of a way of life that died decades before they were born, dead. Debt is the final frontier. And these kids, they're America's future.
1: Thank you. Another poem of yours, I feel your poem Post speaks to living in an exploitative economy and being to blame for what's going on.
0: Yeah.
1: I'd love it if you could share your poem Post and give some background on that meaning as well.
0: Two last points about Serve Hispanics. You know, I generally don't use the word Hispanic. And also, To Serve Hispanic also comes, because there's a lot of people who get mad at me about this. Hispanic, why didn't you say something? That's a bad word. Yeah, it's a bad word. Okay. But anyways, also, To Serve Hispanics comes from it's a Twilight Zone a reference to Serve Man. And at the end of To Serve Man is a cookbook. So
1: at the Twilight Zone.
0: The Twilight Zone. Yeah. It's aliens come and they're helping out, and it's To Serve Man, which is to eat them. Anyways, here we go. This is Post. You know, it seems like just yesterday, municipalities raised cities, built nuclear families, associations of sturdy pockets, a two-car garage, a chicken in every pot, a military expansion, a man on the moon, and a finger on the button. Tomorrow doesn't show up all at once, but when it does, liquidate the pension. Automate the factory. Auction off the options. Don't worry about me. I worry free. Freelance contingency. Smiling at your service to gig economy. Side hustle. Millennial. Post-industrial standard. Hire me as an adjunct. Fire me as contingent into city. I cannot afford to live in. Tell me my credit score better yet. Tell me yours. Show me the promise me the world and show me the door. I was not born angry. I was abandoned. I'm your Velveteen Rabbit. The drying paint of Saturn eating his children. Neoliberalism feasting on the marrow of the past and the present. The jobs of tomorrow gone today, born sometime after the foreclosure. Tell me another for the fire. Tell me the one where I killed the economy.
1: Very nice. Thank you. recently you got a gig to go into the prison.

0: system and host writing workshops. Tell us about this. Why, what is this? And why is this so incredibly important?
1: So for me, I'm working with ACTA, which is the Association, which is the Alliance for California Traditional Arts. And I was invited in by Quetzal Flores of the famed band Quetzal, Grammy Award-winning Quetzal. And he brought me in, and it was at the recommendation of Luis Rodriguez, who was stepping down from that position, former poet laureate, author of Always Running, et cetera, et cetera. You know, the great living legend, Luis Rodriguez, stepping down, and he actually recommended me to take his place as the workshop leader. So that's just a huge honor for me as there. So why is it important to lead writing workshops in the prisons? Well, I think it's important because, you know, it's important to really put a human face on people who are behind bars. I mean, it's really an important face. And none of this can be talked about in the context that it's so easy to end up in jail these days. It's much easier to end up in jail these days than it has been in previous times. I mean, they'll find all kinds of reasons to lock people up. Now, maybe some people did something really horrible, and maybe that's true. But it's also true that, you know, you're dealing with a lot of people that are in there for nonviolent drug offenses. And so that's kind of, you know, the reality of the prison system. So it's really important to put a human face on what's going on there. It's also important to treat people with respect. So I'm going to go in there and I'm going to teach them the same workshop that I do in high schools, the same workshop I do in public libraries, the same workshop I've done at, you know, in the Claremont colleges, the one I did at Occidental, the same one I did at UCLA, the same one I did at the University of Cambridge. I'm going to give them the exact same thing because I never change it up. It's always the same thing, always the same basic three-act structure, always the showing of how to make things more dynamic and how to, like, you know, create your communication system, like create a communication system that's unique to you, but also very dynamic. And it's the same thing I teach everybody. So I'm going to teach them that. And hopefully when they get out, you know, hopefully while they're there, they have a better, you know, it helps them better express their feelings, helps them get whatever it is they're feeling off their chest. But hopefully when they get out, they'll be able to connect to things like Project Rebound or what's called Underground Scholars or all these different things that connect you to the colleges, but also could put them on like on a speaking tour, a speaker bureau type thing, because they'll be able to have the skill and they'll be able to express this thing that people want to hear about and have practical applications. They get honorariums from colleges and honorariums to speak places. Hopefully I can impart them with tools that when they leave, they can use them, and, you know, their story of having been in prison and the fact that they can do this, they can express it so beautifully through poetry, actually can have some material benefit in their life. That's my hope.
0: In your book of poetry, City on the Second Floor, which we've been talking about this whole show, you have a few poems that focus on the environment with differing points of interest. The poem Sky seems to focus on the claiming of land and colonization, while the poem Sea takes it further and speaks to the destruction of our quality of life. And so I want to dive into these two poems. If you could share Sky and then speak to its meaning and why you wrote it, and then also share C and take the same approach.
1: Yeah. All right, this guy. To a beautiful, brown, mobile proletariat, natives of the continent, displaced by imperial capital, that lays claim to the clay, claim to the soil, claim to all that stands upon it, to all that grows out of it, crossing rivers and canyons, defying textbook explanation, the flight of the monarch butterfly represents freedom. Represents movement, guided by ancestral knowledge along a path set generations before them. And isn't that just like butterflies? Imperialists, industrialists, men of arms, made up of war, lay claim to the sky. Declare no fly zones. Make cults of drones. Declare war without cost. Drop bombs, phosphorus gas, depleted uranium, napalm. Last I heard, they were building a space force while praying to the sky for the money and strength to colonize the heavens. So the sky, you know, when we think about colonialism, we think about people stealing, you know, land, we think of war, we think of territory, physical territory, and the grabbing of territory. But in our time of air warfare, people declare no-fly zones. You know, they basically that's a form of invading another country. It's like, oh, you can't fly over your country. We'll shoot you down because we have a bigger army. The sky was really about that. The sky was really about that in a period of time when they were going to create a space force. And this I mean, because this is the thing about, like, you know, everyone's glad that Trump's not president, but, you know, like, I don't see Biden dismantling Space Force. I don't see a reduction in ICE. I don't see any horrible or wild-eyed thing that Trump did. I don't see Biden reversing any of it. So these things, and this is what happens. I mean, the same thing happened with Bush. Like, Bush brought in all these terrible things, and then Obama just institutionalized them. And so Trump brought in these things that seem just totally just insane, but they're not going anywhere. They become these permanent things. And that's the way the Republicans and Democrats operate. The Republicans do something that we're all like, oh my God, I can't believe this. And then the Democrats come in and they soften the edges and they smooth the talking points. And then it just keeps it escalates. Yeah, it continues that way.
0: What about just taking it a little further on this, you know, Space Force, going further into space. I mean, it seems like in recent times there's, you know, this idea of colonizing space,
1: yeah. I mean, like, and not that, privatizing the colonization of space.
0: Mm-hmm.
1: Like, you know, the fact that this has become a space race between, you know, not between nations, but between corporations, between Amazon and Tesla. And then I guess Richard Branson's involved as well. And so there's this kind of space race between Jeff Bezos and Elon Musk. And that's kind of what defines, and it sounds ridiculous, but that is actually what is defining our time and era. A space
0: really
1: race between these two people. So
0: it is. And I
1: and they're super villains.
0: Especially the epitome. And other people, too, I don't think realize, too, within the space race, there is so much waste that is created and we literally shoot it off
1: mm-hmm.
0: into the rest of into the universe.
1: Yeah. And we still don't know what we're doing in the seas. I mean, all the trash we're throwing in the oceans, we have no idea what that's going to do.
0: And now we're throwing it into space.
1: We have even less of an idea what that's going to do.
0: Oh, gosh. Okay, C.
1: C. The C. Okay. So, again. All right. Whatever it is we are doing, it is only making the storm stronger. There is land underwater. And there, too, we drill. Capitalists dream of bottomless pits. Then piss the bed plastic. All life began in the ocean, and there too we kill. There are mountains underwater, cities too, I imagine. Arrogant and delusional, one day the sea will swallow us whole.
0: I love that poem. It's depressing, but I love that poem. Well, what about what inspired you for that?
1: Well, so the placement of the sea is at the end of the book, so that's really important because this whole book is about the, you know, it's class conflict. And this book's mostly just boil it down real simply, it's class conflict. But then there's this undercurrent. It's an undercurrent that, like, this industrial way of life is destroying the possibility of life on the planet. So even if you had, like, a socialist way of organizing things, even if you had a way where you limited worker exploitation, you eliminated all these kinds of things, you'd be in position to address these questions. But that alone would not address these questions. It would still pump, you know, gas into the air. It would still do all these things that are just destroying the Earth. Or not even destroying the Earth. The Earth's fine. I mean, it's destroying – I mean, it's affecting the Earth. But
0: it's destroying our ability
1: to live here is what
0: yeah.
1: it's doing. And so – and we just keep doing it. And that is tied to capitalism, though, because that is tied to – it's not just the technologies. It's that under capitalism, everything's a commodity. Everything is built for its sale. So this phone isn't built for me to use it. The laptop's not built for you to use it. The pen's not built for you to use it. The pen is built to make money. You know, GM doesn't make – they don't make cars. They make money. You know, Dell doesn't make computers. They make money. So that's what these things all do. And when we produce to make money, as opposed to, like, we produce this because this is how many diapers we're going to need for the year. This is how many shoes we'll need for the people that live here for the year. When we produce to make money, we're going to have a bunch of things left over and a bunch of trash. And that's what capitalism produces. Capitalism produces literally trash. Capitalism, my friends, is trash.
0: Thank you. We're going to take a break real quick, come back with a bunch more poems and more conversation with Matt Cedillo. Hold tight. 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We hope that you're enjoying EcoJustice Radio. 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Today, you are listening to Poetry and Politics, City on the Second Floor, with host Jessica Aldridge and guest Matt Cedillo, author of Mowing Leaves of Grass and City on the Second Floor, and writer-in-residence at Rearte, whose work can also be found at mattcedillo.com.

0: So before the break, we were talking about some of the environmental themes that run through your book, and you read to us the poem Sky, Sea. There's a few more poems that have that strong environmental theme. There's one that's called Everything in Between, and that's a personal favorite of mine.
1: Yeah.
0: And it seems to call out the distraction in our everyday lives and the exploitation issues that will eventually lead to our demise. Do you mind reading this poem and then sharing your thoughts on it?
1: Let's do it. Okay. Gas station, supermarket, food court, coffee shop, bus stop, burrito supreme. Penny stocks, trust funds, checkpoints, bailouts, overdraft fees. Smokestacks, minivans, border fence, tax shelters, nuclear debris, valleys of silicon, islands of plastic, burning river pipelines, food desert, landmine, jumbo tanks, fracking, quake, the carcinogenic Republic of acid, rain, foggy bottom, the World Bank, the dying forest, the falling trees, the sky depletes over the rising sea as the horizon greets mass extinction.
0: Mass extinction.
1: Mass extinction.
0: So, tell me about the poem.
1: Well, The Sky, the Sea, and Everything in Between, those are a series of poems that take place throughout the book. And there's actually a poem called The Rich where I say, the sky, the sea, and everything between, one heart that beats and the time. Anyway, that's a poem, but there's a reference to that. So I took the concept of the sky, the sea, and everything between, and I spread them out throughout. So Everything Between was, you know, there's the sky, right, which is this war. And then there's the sea, which is our just collective absurdity and our collective participation in this thing that's destroying the planet. That's what the sea's about, right? The sky is not so much that. The sky is about the rich, and they're the ones that set the stage, and we're victims of them, right? But then the sea is more about, like, well, yes, but also this, right? And then everything between is just our stupid death march into the sea. So that's why it's in between the sky and the sea.
0: I get it.
1: Yeah.
0: Do you believe that social and environmentally just change is possible? And after we're done exploring that, I'd love our listeners to hear Party Hymn. Uh-huh. Sure. Do you believe that change is possible?
1: I do, but not under these conditions.
0: Yeah.
1: I do, but not while you have Jeff Bezos and Elon Musk and Richard Branson and all these people running a space race. I do believe that, but not while you have the largest prison system in the world in our country, but even a global economy where I don't believe that these things are possible in a situation where I believe the Philippines is the world's largest exporter of rice and Thailand's largest importer of rice, or maybe it's reversed. But you have the situation where that's going on, and the company making the most money off that is Cargill, based in San Francisco. Well, you know, when you know, through since the agricultural revolution, people living in the Philippines, people living in Thailand, knew how to grow rice. That's a food staple, whatever. So it's not like Cargill taught them how to eat rice or taught them they liked rice. That's not what happened. Mexico. The country of Mexico is the world's second largest importer of rice. So under those conditions, no, I don't believe change is possible under these conditions. But if you eliminate capitalism, if you eliminate this exploitation, you eliminate this middleman who's actually the overlord, you eliminate that, then there's the possibility we can change these things. There's the possibility that we can restructure things in a way where things can be just, and where we're not using technologies to destroy the earth, and we turn to different technologies, because it's not about selling things anymore. It's about meeting the practical needs of people in the world. And when we do that, when we turn it into if we have an economy based on the meeting of practical needs and the meeting of material needs, as opposed to selling people things and people buying things, then we're in a different position.
0: People listening might say, well, that sounds really good, Matt, you know, but how do we actually make that happen?
1: Well, I don't know. I mean, it's a big, big question. And, you know, and you should do your part with what that means, you know, getting a different car. You should do all those things. Sure. Why not? That's not what we need to do. We need to, you know, like you get a Prius or you get an electric car or you whatever, and you're just supporting, well, if you get a Tesla, you're just supporting Elon Musk. So on the one hand, you're doing that, but you're just making this guy more powerful to mine the world for lithium and for whatever else he's looking for in the ground. So that's not a good solution. But you know, you should do your part, recycle, whatever. You should do that. You should do that in the same way. You should brush your teeth. You should wash your clothes. You should do these things. But the other thing is, you know, we got to fight these oil corporations, these giant oil corporations. We got to fight against at the very least the world's largest polluters, at the very least the banks that back them, right? So like raising awareness at this point in time, just getting more people angry about this, getting more people angry about the crimes of Exxon, getting more people angry at the crimes of Chevron, at the crimes of British Petroleum, at the crimes of these things that are yes, destroying the environment forever, but actually actively out there, you know, like, you know, causing death in the places they drill, you know, causing, you know, all over the world. And so like that is what we need to do at this point in time so that we can really do something. We need to build the army of people that are angry about these things before we can really do something.
0: And what about disconnecting the political system from that? Because it seems that they're one and the same.
1: Well, we got to get people angry at the political system as well. I mean, and again, it's global. We're not talking just about, like, you know, somebody here in this country. I mean, I always have this attitude, like, think local, think global, act local. I mean, yes. But in your local thinking, what you should do is find people in your neighborhood to get mad about global issues. I mean, that's what you should do, yes. I mean, if you're just going to try and, like, well, I'm going to act globally, well, how are you going to do that? But act local, but about global. Act local about the global.
0: Nice. You want to share party hymn?
1: Party hymn, yeah. Here we go. Some say it begins from within. Some say it has already begun. Some say wait upon conditions. Some say inevitable. Some say impossible. Some say it is a process, not an event. Some carry signs. Some sign petitions. Some block politicians. Some back politicians. Some become politicians. And I have seen academics, metaphysics, swallow reality, then spit back a peer-reviewed tenure-track salary. And I have seen the organizers of labor embrace the parties of capital. And I have seen age-old cowardice, dishonesty, careerism parade as groundbreakingly new. And I have seen courage burst into spontaneous flame. And I have seen fear in the pig's eye. And I've seen rebellions light the night sky, then fade to smoke. Some speak against the need for political education. Some speak against the need for structure and party discipline. But I know, without theory, history does not move. And I know that once the line is set, organization is key. That there are decades for the taking to be wrenched from weeks, that we cannot wait upon the impossible, that none can do it alone, that every day we must work to make victory inevitable if we wish to see revolution in our lifetimes. We must organize.
0: Mm-mm. Perfect poem to lead in from that conversation.
1: Yeah.
0: You have been a guest lecturer of over 100 colleges, I think it is, right? And your book is being assigned, your Mowing Leaves of Grass. Mm-hmm. I'm not sure about City on the Second Floor yet.
1: Not yet,
0: but it is coming.
1: It's coming.
0: Has been assigned as required reading. Mm-hmm. What are you speaking to in your lectures, and in what type of class are you actually seeing your book assigned? Because it's not like it's the poetry class, you know? Mm-hmm. It's something much more even than that.
1: Well, at this point in time, it's ethnic studies and history classes, and that's for Mowing Leaves of Grass. City on the Second Floor just got picked up. It just got picked up. San Diego State, I think they just bought 30 copies.
0: Nice.
1: So we'll see how that goes. CSUN, I've been talking to people over at Cal State Northridge. Some people are already agreeing to sign it because they read and they love it. And so that's going to be interesting too, see how that goes. But right now, Mowing Leaves of Grass is taught at over a dozen universities, including Berkeley, including Madison, and a bunch of other places. And in good places too, like Mission College and all these other places where people are at. But Mowing Leaves of Grass is taught in ethnic studies classes for the most part, and in history classes. And in many ways, I like that. I do like that because Mowing Leaves of Grass very much is a history book. It is a book about a demographic shift. It is a book about the rise of these kind of Trumpian politics, which, you know, are the politics of really of the Southwest. They're really the politics of the state of Arizona for the most part, or portions of Orange County or portions of Texas. These really anti-Mexican type politics that have really spread nationwide in a way that was used to be a way to get elected in Arizona. It used to be a way to get elected in parts of California. It used to be ways to get elected in Texas and in just different parts of this part of the country where the Mexican-American War took place. It, that's what it's been. But now it's a way to get elected in Virginia. It's a way to get elected in South Carolina. It's a way to get elected throughout the entire country. And that's new. And that's new. And that really began in the 90s with, you know, with Prop 27, with all these different things that are going on. But again, it began in this area of the country. But then people start taking a national eye on it. People like Pat Buchanan and later Samuel Huntington, and then later popularized a lot of these politics by Ann Coulter in her book Adios America. And if you read Adios America and portions of Adios America, Donald Trump's campaign is directly lifted out of Adios America. It's directly lifted out of Ann Coulter's book that came out just before he began to run. And if you look at Donald Trump's history as a racist, it's long and deep, but it's not particularly anti-Mexican. If you look at how he ran his campaign, Mexico was the centerpiece of it. Yeah. Mexico will pay. We'll build a wall. You know, the Mexicans don't like me. Mexico's sending drug dealers and rapists. These, all these really horrific things being said. And that was the center of his campaign. And he doesn't have a long history of that. So that comes from a certain set of politics that have been developing. And that's what Mowing Leaves the Grass is about. Mowing Leaves the Grass is addressing all that. And in many ways, captured all that in a country that is hell-bent on not expressing that obvious truth, in burying that obvious truth. So when we talk about Donald Trump as saying Mexico sent drug rapists, the initial kick by most intellectuals is to say America's always been anti-immigrant. Let's look at the Know-Nothing Party of the 1800s. Look at Ellis Island. Look at this. Look at this. Look what happened to Greeks. Look what happened to Italians. Look what happened to this. And these things are all true. They're all true, and I'm not diminishing them at all. They're all true. They all happened. You know, you look at New Orleans, there was a lynching of Italians, which was one of the largest lynchings in American history. I think it might even be the first or second. But that happened. That's not a lie. However, that's a different history. Ellis Island and Rio Grande are not the same thing. It's a different history. The other thing is, they look at Donald Trump, that's really racist. Well, America's long been a racist country. Let's look at Jim Crow in the Black Belt South and slavery and all these things like that. Again, that's profoundly true and still true to this day, and there's still so many different branches of how that affects the country's whole. But again, that's also a different history.
0: Yeah.
1: This refusal to look at the southern border and the politics that emerge out of it is something that's going on in the American society, because there's a refusal to acknowledge the presence of these people and the growing presence of these people.
0: Yeah.
1: And you find that because we are, as Latinos, particularly Mexicans, the most underrepresented group of people in academia, in film media, in television, on radio, et cetera, et cetera, et cetera, et cetera. You go down the line. We are the far and away most underrepresented group of people given our numbers in this country. And that is something that I'm just generally trying to combat. That's something Flower Song Press is combating. That's something with a lot of the people that I work with combat. That's something that on the station, on KPFK, Lalo Alcaraz, he's done enormous work to combat. So that's something that a lot of us are in the fight against, that underrepresentation, that bearing of our voices. We're very much passionate about that. And Mowing Leaves of Grass is, if I do say so myself, the quintessential poetry collection addressing that issue.
0: So everyone listening, it is your duty to go get this book. Do you have any advice for other artists and how to use their words in a powerful, meaningful way?
1: Well, okay, here's the thing. If you want to be a writer, write about things that matter and write well. If you do that, you'll be one of the greatest writers to ever walk the face of the earth, because that's all writing is. Now, what you're going to do to need to do that is you need to develop a style. You need to turn that style into discipline. Then you need to turn that discipline into a standard of excellence that you hold yourself to every time out. And once you do that, you will be the world's leading expert as to why you are excellent. Move the production of your genius from your subconscious mind to your conscious mind. Become the world's leading expert as to why you are brilliant. Why you are brilliant can be a mystery to the audience, but it should never be a mystery to you. So you do that. Go out there. Be prolific. Write about things that matter. Fight the good fight. And you can do it. I believe in you. I believe in you. And who am I? I'm the best political poet in America, because Greg Powell said so.
0: Damn right. So how do people find you on social media and follow your work?
1: So I'm on Facebook, but I always like max out of friends. And I'm on Instagram, and that's about my age. You know, I'm 40 years old, so I know how to use Facebook really well. Kind of know how to use Instagram. And I'm both simultaneously too young and too old for Twitter. Like, you know, like, you know what I'm saying? Like, I've seen people that are older and established really use Twitter well. And I've seen young people use Twitter well. But I've never seen anyone in my own age range and my career level use Twitter well. So I don't know how to do it. And then I'm way too old for TikTok and all these other things. I'm too old. I mean, I encourage people to do it and do whatever they're doing on there and do it well, but I don't know how to do that. So
0: we just look up Matt Sadio.
1: Look up Matt Sadio on Instagram or Facebook. I'm getting ready to dump a bunch of people. And you can follow me, though. They have that follow option now, so you can do that.
0: That's great. Well, I just want to say thank you so much for being in the studio with us. This is the first time we've been back in the studio since the pandemic started, and it's a blessing to have you be that guest here, our guest lecturer at the KPFK.
1: KPFK guest lecturer. I love it.
0: Thank you, Matt, for being here today.
1: Thank you so much.
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And until next time, remember, the power is yours.

0: ever do it. And I think that, you know, my work has, in the media I have gotten, drawn a lot of comparisons to Miri Baraka, to Roque Dalton, to Bertolt Brecht, to Andre Laura, to Jose Montoya, to all these people who write nothing alike. Like, their writings are so different. The only thing they have in common is that they all wrote to fight. They all wrote to fight the good fight, right? And so the fact that people are saying things about me in that vein, what does that mean to me? That means the fulfillment of my life's ambition. I mean, that or the pursuit of my life's ambition. Not fulfilled, but the pursuit of my life's ambition. That's how I answer both those.
1: And just for people who are listening and wondering right now, where can people get your books?
0: Well, soon they can go to flowersongpress.com, and the website we fixed. We're under construction because the press I'm with, we're doing so much right now. It's so overwhelming. I think two years ago, we published like 17 people. Last year, we published 25. So, wow. I mean, like this, and this year, it's on pace to do the same. So the press is growing really fast. So like the website is still getting updated. So that's where. But you can get it on Amazon, but don't do that. You can get it directly from me. If you don't know me and you can't get a hold of me, you know, I'm Facebook, you can inbox me.
1: What about MattCidio.com?
0: Go to MattCidio.com. Yeah. There you go. 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Don't go to Amazon. Jeff Bezos doesn't need more money. It's on Walmart. The Waltons don't need more money. Barnes doesn't need more money. Noble doesn't need more money. Go to MattCidio.com. I need more money. So you can email me directly from there.
1: Previous to the show, you informed me that colleges where the population is 25% or more Hispanic
0: right.
1: receive funding, but that money can be spent on anything. It doesn't actually have to be spent to serve Hispanics,
0: right.
1: which is the title of one of your books. Mm.

0: want you to share your poem to serve Hispanics and explain how this ties into this college reference.
1: All right. So to serve Hispanics is a let me get to it. But to serve Hispanics is a poem I wrote, and yeah, Hispanic serving institutions. I mean, people don't know this, but you know, there's many of them in California because the state is, you know, the population has changed so significantly. So that could be like almost anywhere, but when that money comes into the college, they could spend it on dry cleaning for the mascot costume. They don't have to spend it on anything that would serve as the population supposedly going to help. So this is the poem, to serve Hispanics. Reach for America, dream for America, teach for America, diversity, equity, inclusion, access and achievement, USDA certified, STEM, the Department of Defense, the great state of California, serving as one great big Hispanic serving institution. Just imagine the federal funding, the brochures of underserved, the spreadsheets of human misery, the proclamations, administrations, boards of trustees debating safe spaces for students to sleep in, parking lots, perchance to dream of a way of life that died decades before they were born, debt. Debt is the final frontier. And these kids, they're America's future.
0: Thank you. Another poem of yours, I feel your poem Post speaks to living in an exploitative economy and being to blame for what's going on.
1: Yeah.
0: I'd love it if you could share your poem Post and give some background on that meaning as well.
1: Two last points about his serve Hispanics. You know, I generally don't use the word Hispanic, and also to serve Hispanic also comes because there's a lot of people who get mad at me about this. Oh, Hispanic, why didn't you say something? That's a bad word. Yeah, it's a bad word. Okay. But anyways, also to serve Hispanics comes from it's a Twilight Zone reference to serve man. And at the end of to serve man is a cookbook. So that's
0: at the Twilight Zone.
1: The Twilight Zone. Yeah. It's aliens come and they're helping out, and it's to serve man, which is to eat them. Anyways, here we go. This is Post. You know, it seems like just yesterday, municipalities raised cities, built nuclear families, associations of sturdy pockets, a two-car garage, a chicken in every pot, a military expansion, a man on the moon, and a finger on the button. Tomorrow doesn't show up all at once, but when it does, liquidate the pension. Automate the factory. Auction off the options. Don't worry about me. I worry free. Freelance contingency smiling at your service to gig economy. Side hustle. Millennial. Post-industrial standard, hire me as an adjunct, fire me as contingent into city. I cannot afford to live in. Tell me my credit score, better yet, tell me yours. Show me the, promise me the world and show me the door. I was not born angry. I was abandoned. I'm your Velveteen Rabbit. The drying paint of Saturn eating his children. Neoliberalism feasting on the marrow of the past and the present. The jobs of tomorrow gone today, born sometime after the foreclosure. Tell me another for the fire. Tell me the one where I killed the economy.
0: Very nice. Thank you. Recently, you got a gig to go into the prison system and host writing workshops. Tell us about this. Why? What is this? And why is this so incredibly important?
1: So for me, I'm working with ACTA, which is the Association, which is the Alliance for California Traditional Arts. And I was invited in by Quetzal Flores of the famed band Quetzal, Grammy Award winning Quetzal. And he brought me in, and it was at the recommendation of Luis Rodriguez, who is stepping down from that position, former poet laureate, author of Always Running, et cetera, et cetera. You know, the great living legend, Luis Rodriguez, stepping down, and he actually recommended me to take his place as the workshop leader. So that's just a huge honor for me as there. So why is it important to lead writing workshops in the prisons? Well, I think it's important because, you know, it's important to really put a human face on people who are behind bars. I mean, it's really an important face. And none of this can be talked about in the context that it's so easy to end up in jail these days. It's much easier to end up in jail these days than it has been in previous times. I mean, they'll find all kinds of reasons to lock people up. Now, maybe some people did something really horrible, and maybe that's true. But it's also true that, you know, you're dealing with a lot of people that are in there for nonviolent drug offenses. And so that's kind of, you know, the reality of the prison system. So it's really important to put a human face on what's going on there. It's also important to treat people with respect. So I'm going to go in there and I'm going to teach them the same workshop that I do in high schools, the same workshop I do in public libraries, the same workshop I've done at, you know, in the Claremont colleges, the ones I wanted at Occidental, the same one I did at UCLA, the same one I did at the University of Cambridge. I'm going to give them the exact same thing because I never change it up. It's always the same thing, always the same basic three-act structure, always the showing of how to make things more dynamic and how to, like, you know, create your communication system, like create a communication system that's unique to you, but also very dynamic. And it's the same thing I teach everybody. So I'm going to teach them that. And hopefully when they get out, you know, hopefully while they're there, they have a better, you know, it helps them better express their feelings. It helps them get whatever it is they're feeling off their chest. But hopefully when they get out, they'll be able to connect to things like Project Rebound or what's called Underground Scholars or all these different things that connect you to the colleges, but also could put them on like on a speaking tour, a speaker bureau type thing, because they'll be able to have this skill and they'll be able to express this thing that people want to hear about and have practical applications. They get honorariums from colleges and honorariums to speak places. Hopefully I can impart them with tools that when they leave, they can use them, and you know, their story of having been in prison and the fact that they can do this, they can express so beautifully through poetry, actually can have some material benefit in their life. That's my hope.
0: In your book of poetry, City on the Second Floor, which we've been talking about this whole show, you have a few poems that focus on the environment with differing points of interest. The poem Sky seems to focus on the claiming of land and colonization, while the poem Sea takes it further and speaks to the destruction of our quality of life. And so I want to dive into these two poems. If you could share Sky and then speak to its meaning and why you wrote it, and then also share C and take the same approach.
1: Yeah. All right, this guy. To a beautiful, brown, mobile proletariat, native to the continent, displaced by imperial capital, that lays claim to the clay, claim to the soil, claim to all that stands upon it, to all that grows out of it, crossing rivers and canyons, defying textbook explanation, the flight of the monarch butterfly represents freedom. Represents movement. Guided by ancestral knowledge along a path set generations before them. And isn't that just like butterflies? Imperialists, industrialists, men of arms.

0: land, we think of war, we think of territory, physical territory, and the grabbing of territory. But in our time of air warfare, people declare no-fly zones. You know, they basically that's a form of invading another country. It's like, oh, you can't fly over your country. We'll shoot you down because we have a bigger army. The sky was really about that. The sky was really about that in a period of time when they were going to create a space force. And this I mean, because this is the thing about, like, you know, everyone's glad that Trump's not president, but, you know, like, I don't see Biden dismantling Space Force. I don't see a reduction in ICE. I don't see any horrible or wild-eyed thing that Trump did. I don't see Biden reversing any of it. So these things, and this is what happens. I mean, the same thing will happen with Bush. Like, Bush brought in all these terrible things, and then Obama just institutionalized them. And so Trump brought in these things that seem just totally just insane, but they're not going anywhere. They become these permanent things. And that's the way the Republicans and Democrats operate. The Republicans do something that we're all like, oh my God, I can't believe this. And then the Democrats come in and they soften the edges and they smooth the talking points. And then it just keeps it escalates. Yeah, it continues that way.
1: What about just taking it a little further on this, you know, Space Force, going further into space. I mean, it seems like in recent times there's, you know, this idea of colonizing space.
0: Yeah, I mean, like, and not that, privatizing the colonization of space. Mm-hmm. Like, you know, the fact that this has become a space race between you know, not between nations, but between corporations, between Amazon and Tesla, and then I guess Richard Branson's involved as well. And so there's this kind of space race between Jeff Bezos and Elon Musk, and that's kind of what defines. And it sounds ridiculous, but that is actually what is defining our time and era. A space
1: really
0: race between these two people. So
1: it is, and
0: they're supervillains.
1: Especially the epitome. And other people, too, I don't think realize, too, within the space race, there is so much waste that is created, and we literally shoot it off mm-hmm. into the universe.
0: Yeah. And we still don't know what we're doing in the seas. I mean, all the trash we're throwing in the oceans, we have no idea what that's going to do.
1: And now we're throwing it.
0: And now we're throwing
1: it into space.
0: We have even less of an idea what that's going to do.
1: Oh gosh. Okay. C. The poem C.
0: The C. Okay. So again. All right. Whatever it is we are doing, it is only making the storm stronger. There is land underwater, and there too we drill. Capitalists dream of bottomless pits, then piss the bed plastic. All life began in the ocean, and there too we kill. There are mountains underwater, cities too, I imagine. Arrogant and delusional, one day the sea will swallow us whole.
1: Mm. I love that poem. It's depressing, but I love that poem. Well, what about what inspired you for that?
0: Well, so the placement of the sea is at the end of the book. So that's really important because this whole book is about the, you know, it's class conflict. Those books mostly just boil it down real simply. It's class conflict. But then there's this undercurrent. So it's an undercurrent that, like, this industrial way of life is destroying the possibility of life on the planet. So even if you had, like, a socialist way of organizing things, even if you had a way where you limited worker exploitation, you eliminated all these kinds of things, you'd be in position to address these questions. But that alone would not address these questions. It would still pump, you know, gas into the air. It would still do all these things that are just destroying the Earth. Or not even destroying the Earth. The Earth's fine. I mean, it's destroying – I mean, it's affecting the Earth, but –
1: It's destroying our ability
0: to live here is what it's doing. And so – and we just keep doing it. And that is tied to capitalism, though, because that is tied to – it's not just the technologies. It's that under capitalism, everything's a commodity. Everything is built for its sale. So this phone isn't built for me to use it. The laptop's not built for you to use it. The pen's not built for you to use it. The pen is built to make money. You know, GM doesn't make – they don't make cars. They make money. You know, Dell doesn't make computers. They make money. So that's what these things all do. And when we produce to make money as opposed to, like, we produce this because this is how many diapers we're going to need for the year. This is how many shoes we'll need for the people that live here for the year. When we produce to make money, we're going to have a bunch of things left over and a bunch of trash. And that's what capitalism produces. Capitalism produces literally trash. Capitalism, my friends, is trash.
1: Thank you. We're going to take a break real quick, come back with a bunch more poems,

0: 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Hold tight.
1: 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Today, you are listening to Poetry and Politics, City on the Second Floor, with host Jessica Aldridge and guest Matt Cedillo, author of Mowing Leaves of Grass and City on the Second Floor, and writer in residence at Rearte, whose work can also be found at mattcedillo.com.

0: So before the break, we were talking about some of the environmental themes that run through your book, and you read to us the poem Sky, Sea. There's a few more poems that have that strong environmental theme. There's one that's called Everything in Between, and that's a personal favorite of mine.
1: Yeah.
0: And it seems to call out the distraction in our everyday lives and the exploitation issues that will eventually lead to our demise. Do you mind reading this poem and then sharing your thoughts on it?
1: Let's do it. Okay. Gas station, supermarket, food court, coffee shop, bus stop, burrito supreme. Penny stocks, trust funds, checkpoints, bailouts, overdraft fees. Smokestacks, minivans, border fence, tax shelters, nuclear debris, valleys of silicon, islands of plastic, burning river pipelines, food desert, landmine, jumbo tanks, fracking, quake, the carcinogenic Republic of acid, rain, foggy bottom, the World Bank, the dying forest, the falling trees, the sky depletes over the rising sea as the horizon greets mass extinction.
0: So, tell me about the poem.
1: Well, The Sky, the Sea, and Everything in Between, those are a series of poems that take place throughout the book. And there's actually a poem called The Rich where I say, the sky, the sea, and everything in between, one heart that beats and the time. Anyway, that's the poem, but there's a reference to that. So I took the concept of the sky, the sea, and everything between, and I spread them out throughout. So Everything Between was, you know, there's the sky, right, which is this war, and then there's the sea, which is our just collective absurdity and our collective participation in this thing that's destroying the planet. That's what the sea's about, right? The sky is not so much that. The sky is about the rich, and they're the ones that set the stage, and we're victims of them, right? But then the sea is more about, like, well, yes, but also this, right? And then everything between is just our stupid death march into the sea. So that's why it's in between the sky and the sea.
0: I get it.
1: Yeah.
0: Do you believe that social and environmentally just change is possible? And after we're done exploring that, I'd love our listeners to hear Party Hymn. Do you believe that change is possible?
1: I do, but not under these conditions.
0: Yeah.
1: I do, but not while you have Jeff Bezos and Elon Musk and Richard Branson and all these people running a space race. I do believe that, but not while you have the largest prison system in the world in our country, but even a global economy where I don't believe that these things are possible in a situation where I believe the Philippines is the world's largest exporter of rice and Thailand's largest importer of rice, or maybe it's reversed. But you have the situation where that's going on, and the company making the most money off that is Cargill, based in San Francisco. Well, you know, since the agricultural revolution, people living in the Philippines, people living in Thailand, knew how to grow rice. That's a food staple, whatever. So it's not like Cargill taught them how to eat rice or taught them they liked rice. That's not what happened. Mexico, the country of Mexico, is the world's second largest importer of rice. So under those conditions, no, I don't believe change is possible under these conditions. But if you eliminate capitalism, if you eliminate this exploitation, you eliminate this middleman who's actually the overlord, you eliminate that, then there's the possibility we can change these things. There's the possibility that we can restructure things in a way where things can be just, and where we're not using technologies to destroy the earth, and we turn to different technologies, because it's not about selling things anymore. It's about meeting the practical needs of people in the world. And when we do that, when we turn it into if we have an economy based on the meeting of practical needs and the meeting of material needs, as opposed to selling people things and people buying things, then we're in a different position.
0: People listening might say, well, that sounds really good, Matt, you know, but how do we actually make that happen?
1: Well, I don't know. I mean, it's a big, big question. And you should do your part with what that means, you know, getting a different card. You should do all those things. Sure. Why not? But that's not what we need to do. We need to, you know, like you get a Prius or you get an electric car or you whatever, and you're just supporting, well, if you get a Tesla, you're just supporting Elon Musk. So on the one hand, you're doing that, but you're just making this guy more powerful to mine the world of for lithium and for whatever else he's looking for in the ground. So that's not a good solution. But you know, you should do your part, recycle, whatever. You should do that. You should do that in the same way. You should brush your teeth. You should wash your clothes. You should do these things. But the other thing is, you know, we got to fight these oil corporations, these giant oil corporations. We got to fight against the world, at the very least, the world's largest polluters, at the very least, the banks that back them, right? So, like, raising awareness at this point in time, just getting more people angry about this, getting more people angry about the crimes of Exxon, getting more people angry at the crimes of Chevron, at the crimes of British Petroleum, at the crimes of these things that are yes, destroying the environment for everybody, but actually actively out there, you know, like, you know, causing death in the places they drill, you know, causing, you know, all over the world. And so, like, that is what we need to do at this point in time so that we can really do something. We need to build the army of people that are angry about these things before we can really do something.
0: And what about disconnecting the political system from that? Because it seems that they're one and the same.
1: Well, we got to get people angry at the political system as well. I mean, and again, it's global. We're not talking just about, like, you know, somebody here in this country. I mean, they always have this attitude, like, think local, and think global, act local. I mean, yes. But in your local thinking, what you should do is find people in your neighborhood to get mad about global issues. I mean, that's what you should do. Yes. I mean, if you're just going to try and, like, well, I'm going to act globally, well, how are you going to do that? But yes, act local, but about global. Act local about the global.
0: Nice. You want to share party hymn?
1: Party hymn, yeah. Here we go. Some say it begins from within. Some say it has already begun. Some say wait upon conditions. Some say inevitable. Some say impossible. Some say it is a process, not an event. Some carry signs. Some sign petitions. Some block politicians. Some back politicians. Some become politicians. And I have seen academics, metaphysics swallow reality, then spit back a peer-reviewed tenure-track salary. And I have seen the organizers of labor embrace the parties of capital. And I have seen age-old cowardice, dishonesty, careerism parade as groundbreakingly new. And I have seen courage burst into spontaneous flame. And I have seen fear in the pig's eye. And I've seen rebellions light the night sky, then fade to smoke. Some speak against the need for political education. Some speak against the need for structure and party discipline. But I know, without theory, history does not move. And I know that once the line is set, organization is key. That there are decades for the taking to be wrenched from weeks, that we cannot wait upon the impossible, that none can do it alone, that every day we must work to make victory inevitable if we wish to see revolution in our lifetimes. We must organize.
0: Mm-mm. Perfect poem to lead in from that conversation.
1: Yeah.
0: You have been a guest lecturer of over 100 colleges, I think mm-hmm. it is, right? And your book is being assigned, your Mowing Leaves of Grass. Mm-hmm. I'm not sure about City on the Second Floor yet.
1: Not yet,
0: but it is coming.
1: It's coming.
0: Has been assigned as required reading. Mm-hmm. What are you speaking to in your lectures, and in what type of class are you actually seeing your book assigned? Because it's not like it's the poetry class, you know? No. It's something much more even than that.
1: Well, at this point in time, it's ethnic studies and history classes, and that's for Mowing Leaves of Grass. City on the Second Floor just got picked up. It just got picked up. San Diego State, I think this is. They just bought 30 copies.
0: Nice.
1: So we'll see how that goes. CSUN, I've been talking to people over at Cal State Northridge. Some people are already agreeing to sign it because they read and they love it. And so that's going to be interesting, too, to see how that goes. But right now, Mowing Leaves of Grass is taught at over a dozen universities, including Berkeley, including Madison, and a bunch of other places. And in good places too, like Mission College and all these other places where people are at. But Mowing Leaves of Grass is taught in ethnic studies classes for the most part, and in history classes. And in many ways, I like that. I do like that because Mowing Leaves of Grass very much is a history book. It is a book about a demographic shift. It is a book about the rise of these kind of Trumpian politics, which, you know, are the politics of really of the Southwest. They're really the politics of the state of Arizona, for the most part, or portions of Orange County or portions of Texas. These really anti-Mexican type politics that have really spread nationwide, in a way that was used to be a way to get elected in Arizona. It used to be a way to get elected in parts of California. It used to be ways to get elected in Texas and in just different parts of this part of the country, where the Mexican-American War took place. That's what it's been. But now it's a way to get elected in Virginia. It's a way to get elected in South Carolina. It's a way to get elected throughout the entire country. And that's new. And that's new. And that really began in the 90s with, you know, with Prop 27, with all these different things that are going on. But again, it began in this area of the country. But then people start taking a national eye on it. People like Pat Buchanan and later Samuel Huntington, and then later popularized a lot of these politics by Ann Coulter in her book Adios America. And if you read Adios America and portions of Adios America, Donald Trump's campaign is directly lifted out of Adios America. It's directly lifted out of Ann Coulter's book that came out just before he began to run. And if you look at Donald Trump's history as a racist, it's long and deep, but it's not particularly anti-Mexican. If you look at how he ran his campaign, Mexico was the centerpiece of it. Yeah. Mexico will pay. We'll build a wall. You know, the Mexicans don't like me. Mexico's sending drug dealers and rapists. These all these really horrific things being said. And that was the center of his campaign. And he doesn't have a long history of that. So that comes from a certain set of politics that have been developing. And that's what Mowing Leaves the Grass is about. Mowing Leaves the Grass is addressing all that, and in many ways captured all that in a country that is hell-bent on not expressing that obvious truth, in burying that obvious truth. So when we talk about Donald Trump as saying Mexico sent over rapists, the initial kick by most intellectuals is to say America's always been anti-immigrant. Let's look at the Know-Nothing Party of the 1800s. Look at Ellis Island. Look at this. Look at this. Look what happened to Greeks. Look what happened to Italians. Look what happened to this. And these things are all true. They're all true, and I'm not diminishing them at all. They're all true. They all happened. You know, you look at New Orleans, there was a lynching of Italians, which was one of the largest lynchings in American history. I think it might even be the first or second. But that happened. That's not a lie. However, that's a different history. Ellis Island and Rio Grande are not the same thing. It's a different history. The other thing is they look at Donald Trump. That's really racist. Well, America's long been a racist country. Let's look at Jim Crow in the Black Belt South and slavery and all these things like that. Again, that's profoundly true and still true to this day. And there's still so many different branches of how that affects the country's whole. But again, that's also a different history.
0: Yeah.
1: This refusal to look at the southern border and the politics that emerge out of it is something that's going on in the American society because there's a refusal to acknowledge the presence of these people and the growing presence of these people.
0: Yeah.
1: And you find that because we are, as Latinos, particularly Mexicans, the most underrepresented group of people in academia, in film media, in television, on radio, et cetera, et cetera, et cetera, et cetera. You go down the line. We are the far and away most underrepresented group of people given our numbers in this country. And that is something that I'm just generally trying to combat. That's something Flower Song Press is combating. That's something with a lot of the people that I work with combat. That's something that on the station, on KPFK, Lalo Alcaraz, he's done enormous work to combat. So that's something that a lot of us are in the fight against, that underrepresentation, that burying of our voices. We're very much passionate about that. And Mowing Leaves of Grass is, if I do say so myself, the quintessential poetry collection addressing that issue.
0: So everyone listening, it is your duty to go get this book. Do you have any advice for other artists and how to use their words in a powerful, meaningful way?
1: Well, okay, here's the thing. If you want to be a writer, write about things that matter and write well. If you do that, you'll be one of the greatest writers to ever walk the face of the earth because that's all writing is. Now, what you're going to do to need to do that is you need to develop a style. You need to turn that style into discipline. Then you need to turn that discipline into a standard of excellence that you hold yourself to every time out. And once you do that, you will be the world's leading expert as to why you are excellent. Move the production of your genius from your subconscious mind to your conscious mind. Become the world's leading expert as to why you are brilliant. Why you are brilliant can be a mystery to the audience, but it should never be a mystery to you. So you do that. Go out there. Be prolific. Write about things that matter. Fight the good fight. And you can do it. I believe in you. I believe in you. And who am I? I'm the best political poet in America because Greg Powell said so.
0: Damn right. So how do people find you on social media and follow your work?
1: So I'm on Facebook, but I always like max out of friends. And I'm on Instagram, and that's about my age. You know, I'm 40 years old, so I know how to use Facebook really well. Kind of know how to use Instagram. And I'm both simultaneously too young and too old for Twitter. Like, you know, like, you know what I'm saying? Like, I've seen people that are older and established really use Twitter well. And I've seen young people use Twitter well. But I've never seen anyone in my own age range and my career level use Twitter well. So I don't know how to do it. And then I'm way too old for TikTok and all these other things. I'm too old. I mean, I encourage people to do it and do whatever they're doing on there and do it well, but I don't know how to do that. So
0: we just look up Matt Cedillo.
1: Look up Matt Cedillo on Instagram or Facebook. I'm getting ready to dump a bunch of people. And you can follow me, though. They have that follow option now, so you can do that.
0: That's great. Well, I just want to say thank you so much for being in the studio with us. This is the first time we've been back in the studio since the pandemic started, and it's a blessing to have you be that guest here, our guest lecturer at the KPFK.
1: KPFK guest lecturer. I love it. I love it.
0: Thank you, Matt, for being here today.
1: Thank you so much.
2: Thank you to our guest, Matt Cedillo, poet and writer in residence at Rey Arte, and thank you to our listeners for joining us. This has been Poetry and Politics, City on the Second Floor. 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

0: WGOT LP Gainesville, the GOAT, would like to thank East End Eatery for their support. 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
2: On the line with us is the founder and host of the Deep Transformation Network, Jeremy Lent. This is an online global community where members explore pathways toward a life-affirming future on a regenerated Earth. He's written extensively about that vision, about the specifics of an ecological civilization, and is a founding member of Eco-Civilization Coalition. ECOCIV.org is the website. And most consequentially, he has a new book that'll be out shortly called Eco-Civilization, Making a World that Works for All. Jeremy, welcome to the program.
3: Hey, I'm very glad to be here.

to thrive on a regenerating Earth. Like, it's an idea that most people would say, well, of course we need a system like that, but it's fundamentally different from the one that you chronicle so well every day is the one we're living in.

0: the system isn't broken. The system is doing exactly what it was intended to do. It was built on extraction, exploitation, and what's called the wealth pump. And like I said, it's been for thousands of years like that, but the last 500 years of the limited liability corporation, of capitalism, and then the deep history of colonialism is really the system we live in right now. And so what we need is to actually transform it to really setting the incentives to incent the kind of collaborative behavior that humans actually evolved to want to enjoy. That's how we lived for 95% of our lives as nomadic hunter-gatherers. And the key message coming out of this book is this is not some utopia. Like, oh, wouldn't it be nice if this happened some distant future or whatever. And there are groups right now that are actually creating what you can think of as almost islands of coherence, these prefiguring that eco-civilization future right now all around us. One example that some of your viewers probably know well is we think the corporations are the only way to enable the kind of sophisticated flows from digging metals out of the earth to processing them, to turning them into consumer goods. And you got an example like in the Basque Country in Spain, like Mondragon Cooperative, an 80,000 person, huge worker-owned co-op with whole different companies engaged in sophisticated operational stuff, manufacturing, healthcare, all this kind of stuff. Basically a conglomerate, but not one owned by shareholders, but owned by the actual people doing the work.
1: Yeah, Louise and I traveled to Mondragon, Spain, and I wrote a book, Rebooting the American Dream, in the last I forget the title of the book. But anyway, the last chapter was all about Mondragon. We met with the CEO. He earns four times what his janitors earn. And there's, the housing in town is, much of it is owned by the company. The company is still producing goods and services. In fact, the major thing that the factory that we toured was making washing machines. This is still an industrialized civilization. They're still producing fossil, they're still using fossil fuels and producing CO2. And I mean, it's a much better, the whole co-op idea seems like a nice alternative to capitalism. But is that enough to shift an entire civilization away from?
0: No. Okay. It's definitely not enough, but it's one of the, and that, by the way, is another kind of message of this book. Like, if we think of all the way our entire civilization works right now is this complex interweaving of all kinds of complex stuff, whether it's money issuance or the way corporations are structured or law or governance, all these things tie together to make this system stable as it has been, even though it's now unraveling. And so what this book shows is that things like the cooperatives or about 8, 10, 15 other examples, by themselves, they wouldn't work because within this current system, they would be overwhelmed and end up having to subsume what they're trying to do within that. But you can look at these as almost like a different threads of a weave, which if you wove them together, you'd have an absolutely different alternative kind of system. But you don't have to give up on industrialized economy. You don't have to give up on technology, but you can find ways to actually harmonize it with the living earth. And it does involve some significant shifts. For example, you'd have to impose some kind of sense of what's called limitarianism, of a cap on wealth of the centibillionaires and the centimillionaires and all those people who've accumulated so many trillions of wealth that as long as they are sucking all that up, you're never going to be able to allow people, ordinary people, to live a decent material life of sufficiency. And so those are some of the drastic changes that are required for this kind of different kind of future.
1: So let's walk through this. The book I wrote that included Mondragon is called Threshold, The Crisis of Western Civilization. Mm-hmm. And your book, which is out now, is called Eco-Civilization, Making a World That Works for All. So if we wanted to create more Mondragons, we sort of are already doing that here in the United States. We've got B corporations, beneficiary corporations. We've got some states that allow

0: these sorts of things. So that incentive is there, that opportunity is there, and there's a few very small number of companies that actually do this. My publishing company, Barrett Kohler, is a B Corporation. But this is how you change laws to allow for positive, productive behavior like this. Mm-hmm. What's the next step in American society? And is this at a state or federal level? What are the next two or three pieces of legislation that you think should be enacted that might recalibrate the way that we're interacting with our world?
1: Yeah, I hear you. Well, one way to think about it, and I use this concept really throughout the book, is this notion of backcasting. Like, first off, let's figure out what would be that world that works for all. And once we see that, then look at how far we are, obviously, from there right now. But then what are the steps to take us? So to take your example, like with the B Corps. So those are a great idea, but as long as they're voluntary, that's never going to happen, right? Because, even if you have a well-meaning CEO, somebody in the corporate suite who wants to do good, they themselves are bound by optimizing for their shareholder returns. And if they actually try to do good, like sort of like Pullman did, for example, with Unilever or whatever, the system ends up throwing them out because they're trying to not just maximize at the expense of everything else. But so this kind of backcasting idea says, what would it look like if, for example, for big corporations, there was a triple bottom line, right, people, planet, and profit, requirement in order for them to just maintain their charter? And those charters, just like you've described in many of your books in past term, which I found so edifying myself, those charters used to be temporary charters that could only be issued if it was for the public good. We need to simply go back to those original rules about corporate charters that we did have until the 19th century. So imagine if these big corporations had to get their charters renewed every 5 years. And it wasn't like a bunch of regulators who were just part of the revolving door and became executives 2 years later who made those determinations, but panels chosen by sorticians, ordinary people, actually the people affected by the company, people who live in the areas where their plants are, the workers, the people who buy their products. And they're the ones who determine, did this company actually meet these triple bottom lines? If not, either they lose their charter or they maybe have to pay in equity fines, which basically would dilute the equity to ordinary people. All of a sudden, the stock analysts, rather than just looking at how much profit that company is going to be earning in the next 5 to 10 years, will start looking at, are they doing good? Are they really doing what they need to do to prevent the pollution for their mines? If not, that might be a real issue on the stock price. So suddenly you change the DNA of the corporation. Now, that's not going to happen next year, not going to happen 5, 10 years from now. But it does show the pathway to that.
0: I think it could happen in 5 or 10 years. So, Jeremy, Mondragon came about because Spain, changed their laws in a way that allowed it, if I'm remembering correctly. Mm-hmm. And the B corporations in the United States, the few that exist, have come about because of these changes. You're suggesting making these more or less mandatory. Are there any American or frankly, anywhere in the industrialized world, political movements, politicians, or political parties that are embracing these kinds of ideas?
1: Mm. Well, this particular one of corporations requiring that triple bottom line, that's more of a reach compared to what people feel are doable now. You see in Europe, there are some movements actually, talking with the EU about putting some of these regulations in place. We've seen like Elizabeth Warren just a few years ago talk about first steps toward that. Mm-hmm. But I think what's important, and in the book, there's a model of change that's called the Three Horizons model, where the third horizon is like this totally transformed society, like this eco-civilization. Mm-hmm. The first horizon is like what happens tomorrow or what we're pushing for. And second horizon is kind of a disruptive shift that doesn't get us to the third horizon, but really begins to really change things. So this is an example of how we can think about that as an example. So really, the people like Bernie, people like Mamdani, people who are really pushing not getting scared by actually asking for radical stuff. This is like first horizon moving to second horizon. But I think a lot of what we need to put back into our daily politics is thinking big. I think one of the reasons why so many people have ended up actually voting for these extremist authoritarians, both in the U.S. and elsewhere, is because they know in their gut the system isn't working and hasn't been working. And they look at like parties like the mainstream Democrats or other similar kind of sort of quote-unquote progressive parties in Europe and elsewhere, and they realize that they're just in hock to those big corporations themselves, and they don't believe it. And then somebody comes along and says, knock the whole thing down. And in their gut, they go, yeah, even if it's a lie, as you point out only too well. What I feel we need to do is actually instill into the thinking of Bernie and Mamdani and all these people who are actually trying to push out like a sense that there is a different moral foundation to be calling for. Like another example, if we move from corporations, is this notion of universal basic income. So this is this idea, like right now, people, we might be saying, you know, the uber wealthy are paying not enough taxes. They need to pay more taxes. A few really far-sighted people are saying we actually need some kind of wealth tax rather than just income tax. Good stuff. Good, like first horizon kind of steps. But when you look at the amount of wealth that's in the world right now, 99% of that has been created not by some entrepreneur who ends up being a centibillionaire or whatever, like a Mark Zuckerberg, but it's created by the accumulation of human knowledge and understanding over millennia, centuries, and the last few decades, all the high-tech stuff. That belongs to everybody. Now, imagine if we instituted a universal basic income, basically changed the whole relationship between capital and labor, saying that basically enough income should be paid to every person to satisfy their basic needs, not as some kind of welfare, but as their shared common dividend of the wealth that's right. available.
0: Stick around. Welcome back. We're talking with Jeremy Lent. He's got a new book out, Eco-Civilization, Making a World That Works for All. And Jeremy, we've just in our conversation just a moment ago, but just briefly touched on universal basic income. The hit on universal basic income from the right, by and large, is that, you know, this is essentially communism, from each according to his needs, to each according to his needs, from each according to his abilities. And that didn't work in the Soviet Union. In fact, what it did was it created the people who controlled the money that was going to everybody and who made the decisions about, you know, who got free housing and where and what jobs they got. Those people basically created a dictatorship. How do you get around that?
1: Yeah. Thanks for asking that. It's a key question. And one that I basically start talking about right in the very beginning of this book. This is not a book that sort of goes along with this polarization between right and left and says, yeah, we're on the left and maybe socialism, communism didn't work, but whatever, dot, dot, dot. It basically looks at both of those polarized systems as really part of a kind of dead 20th century battle. And they were both had problems with them because both of them ignored the sense of true human dignity. You know, one gave power to the corporations, which is what we're living in right now. The other gave power to basically a centralized state, which then inevitably got corrupted and turned into exactly what you're describing. What the kind of world that I paint in this eco-civilization book that so many people are working towards puts power down to local communities, gives power to the individual and the individual within community above all, and trusts that humans working collaboratively, when you set the right conditions there, actually do what is good for them as part of a bigger whole. So that is why it's very, very different from either of those two structures. So in the case of a universal basic income, for example, rather than give all that saying like everyone needs to be taxed, the state then needs to control that and then sort of give the money to people, you can create trusts that are actually answerable to the people rather than to the government. And it's the trust that maintains those kind of processes. So big government doesn't necessarily have it has a role in this kind of future I lay out, but it's not like some role where government versus free markets is the only place to look at. There's a great way of framing this that Kate Raworth writes about in Donut Economics, where she really looks at the economy as kind of four segments, where you have the government, you have markets, you have households, and you have the commons, which is basically people working together that might be outside the monetary economy. Right. So something like a universal basic income puts power back.
0: It seems like we've largely abandoned the commons. Jeremy Lett is the author. The book is Eco-Civilization, Making a World That Works for All. The website, EcoCiv, ECOCIV.org. Jeremy, thanks for dropping by today. It's been a fascinating conversation.
1: Yeah, it's been great to talk with you. Thank you.
0: Thank
1: you.
0: I wish you the very best for the book. More of the news of the day and your calls in just a minute. Michael in Gainesville, Florida. Hey, Michael, what's on your mind today?
2: Yes, hi. Thank you for having me on. You said something earlier, and my fingers were dialing you before I even really put it all together. But you said, to all according to needs, and from each according to his abilities.
0: Yeah, that's Marx 101, Karl Marx 101.
2: Okay, well, we're now facing a time in humankind's history where I think we can deliver on that. Now, previously, I think there were a lot of the things that would have kept that from happening, and obviously we have history to look to answer what those things might be. But in the future, we've got algorithms, and we can write those algorithms to create a smart money based along the lines of a universal basic income, but also a universal unlimited wealth level. Basically, if you're the party of abundance, which I think it can be a worldwide abundance, you know, we have unlimited material wealth. It's an unlimited universe in space, in material, and in energy. We can build solar satellites, and you say, oh, well, that involves mining the moon. We actually have studies where you can have continuous filaments in coils moving all the way up into space and carry up to 20% of a load on top of that to build anything you want and use materials and do it all very efficiently, 80% conversion of energy into getting material up there. But anyway, the point is we have that in us for the greater good. And, you know, if you've heard of Dr. Sapolsky at Stanford, he talks about sociality being a balance between self versus group interest. And once we have smart money where it ties in to your personal AI, so if you have a particularly brilliant thought and that AI has to refer to that thought every time it deals with hundreds of thousands of people, it's going to give you a small little benefit. It's gonna say, I'm going to give you a little bit extra.
0: Here's the challenge that those of us who are essentially utopians face. And it's the challenge that happened when Marx's philosophy got implemented in the Soviet Union, for example. And that is the question, who decides? It's always the big question. So if a government is going to take all the wealth and parcel it out, who decides who that money goes to? Is it a Donald Trump family? Okay, who decides what the algorithm is, how the algorithm is constructed? Right now you've got algorithms running social media, you've got algorithms running search engines, you got algorithms running your AI, and they're all biased towards billionaires and right-wing ideology.
2: You yourself said earlier you trust in the common good of humankind. That common good will come out in that algorithm.
0: Why hasn't it so far?
2: I trust in that. Well, to some degree, it has. We're here able to have this discussion. I mean, it's not perfect.
0: Well, we're having this conversation in a forum that is a fraction of the size of the right-wingosphere. Fox News has a third of Americans. I only have 6 million people who listen to this program.
2: I was wondering, and I'll let you perhaps explain it, because I believe you know about it as well, the Kessler catastrophe up in space, when one satellite hits another, it'll cause a catastrophe and basically lose access to space, which means all communications in the modern age. And I had a potential solution that I wanted to get out there. And the reason I wanted to get it out there is because the way we're going.
0: How does one satellite hitting another satellite when there's literally thousands of them up there do any kind of large-scale consequential damage other than the debris that it might produce?
2: What happens is they're moving at such high velocity, the pieces, and there's thousands of pieces, because when one of those small pieces I don't know if you've probably seen the examples. NASA shows it all the time of micrometeorite impacts, and they usually show a quick image of a big pocket made, and they say, "Oh, it was made by just a little piece of dust." Well, imagine a whole satellite weighing 500 pounds with a bunch of batteries and everything, or maybe 1,500 pounds, and it's just turned into dust by another satellite. And what happens is all those pieces go all the way around the Earth, and they expand continuously at the speed and the velocity they're moving at, which, as we just discussed, is very fast. And what happens is it hits another one, and we currently have below, they call it the Kessler limit. If you go above a certain density, then what happens is you start running risk. If you lose one, it's the same thing as a chain reaction like in an atomic bomb. Mm-hmm. You know, one atom explodes, the neutron hits another atom, causes that atom to explode and release a neutron.
0: Oh, same thing
2: with all
0: so,
2: of the satellites.
0: One satellite blows up, its particles kill five satellites. Those five satellites kill 50 satellites. I get it now. I get it.
2: It's inevitable. And let's face it, we know that we're not going to do what we need for, like, climate change. Mm-hmm. Well, there's a nearer-term disaster coming, which we're not going to do what we need to do to control our greed and not launch the satellites that, you know, we want to for communications and profit and greed. We're going to launch too many. And so there is a solution, and this is kind of long form. I'd like to get the solution in real quick. I think I can do it quickly. I know you're time limited. And it's really kind of fun and cool. The key is you coil or fold a ribbon at the Earth, and you move it not too fast when you're in the dense atmosphere and at the Earth station. You use electromagnetic acceleration. You accelerate it at the Earth station, and you can pull it up into orbit, okay, using ionic thrusters, using the ribbon itself as the material, and to build the solar satellites. We can build solar satellites using Earth materials without the need to launch rockets. And this is the key to what they call Kardashev Level 1 civilization. We can get into space without destroying the Earth's environment and beam energy from those solar satellites back to Earth.
0: The power of money is just so overwhelming. This is why the founders said, let's break it all down to the local level. Everything Jefferson wrote about how everything should start with the wards, the most local political level possible. All power should come from the bottom up.
2: Explosive creativity was what the founders pushed and were, and what we are. And you're the exemplary of this show.
0: Yeah, well, hopefully we can do that. Michael, I'm out of time, but thank you for the call. And thanks for watching us on YouTube, which has its own algorithms, by the way. We'll be right back. Beachside Bill in Orlando, Florida. Hey, Bill, what's on your mind today?
3: Hey, afternoon, Tom. Hope all's well. I was listening on hold here, and the call you had about the satellites smashing into each other, that fascinated me. I'd have to listen to it again. That really does. Because I want to, if you saw the news here this morning, the Blue Origin rocket explosion out here at the Kennedy Space Center. I live 20 miles south of Kennedy Space Center. Last night, I heard the rattling on my patio window here, and I heard something, but they've been working outside on the road here, so I didn't really put two and two together, and I didn't have the news on. So, but I saw it this morning, and it's incredible because what's going to happen here right now, it reminds me a lot of the Challenger, Tom. Mm-hmm. After the Challenger explosion, they put out a hotline now for, and I got to go check out my beaches here because I live down here in Indian Harbor Beach. And I got to, because the debris that's going to wash up, people are going to find it up in Cocoa Beach and Cape Canaveral there, and just north too. And it's going to be, you know, people saying that one guy said he wanted to pick it up and put it in his pouch. You don't want to touch that because it's radiation. Who the hell knows what, you know? So it's just fascinating, but it's going to hold back. You know, the other day, if you saw the news conference with Jared Isaacman, the NASA administrator, he went all on about, you know, how we're going to land on the moon here by 2028. We're going to have this Blue Origin was going to bring the bulk of the equipment going there, all the satellites,
0: the moon, yeah.
3: Yeah, well, to the moon, yeah. And by 2029, we'd be like, this is going to hold back.
4: From New York, this is Democracy Now!
5: The
4: Lebanese stood by the Iranians in Iran's darkest moments and supported us. You could say they brought themselves into this war, and they should be supported. In my view, every one of us has a responsibility toward them.
5: Iran suspends talks with the United States to protest Israel's invasion and continued bombing of Lebanon. Iran's foreign minister said the attacks violate the ceasefire agreement, which he said unequivocally includes Lebanon. President Trump's claiming talks have resumed after phone calls with Prime Minister Netanyahu and Hezbollah, writing on social media, quote, "There will be no troops going to Beirut," unquote. For more on all the latest developments, we'll go to Beirut. Then the death toll from U.S. drone strikes on boats in the Caribbean and Eastern Pacific has surpassed 200.
6: States' unprecedented military campaign, Operation Southern Spear, came without any plausible legal justifications. The world has failed to challenge these assassinations in any meaningful way.
5: Then the Overseer Class, a manifesto. We'll speak to author Stephen Thrasher about his new book and his upcoming film series in Brooklyn at BAM called Black Ops, Spies, and Overseers. All that and more coming up. Welcome to Democracy Now!, democracynow.org, The War and Peace Report. I'm Amy Goodman. Israel's military continued its attacks on Lebanon overnight, killing at least 8 people, even after President Trump said both sides had, quote, agreed that all shooting will stop, unquote. Among the dead is James Karam, a dentist who was killed along with his daughter and son when an Israeli drone bombed their car in southern Lebanon. Another Israeli attack killed 2 people and damaged the Jabal Amel University Hospital in Tyre. Lebanon's health ministry reports Israeli strikes have killed more than 3,400 people since March 2nd. Over 10,000 have been wounded. Axios is reporting during an expletive-laden call, Trump told Israeli Prime Minister Benjamin Netanyahu, quote, "You're effing crazy. You'd be in prison if it weren't for me. I'm saving your ass. Everybody hates you now. Everybody hates Israel because of this," unquote, the president reportedly said. After the call, Trump said in a social media post that he'd had a productive phone call with Netanyahu and that, quote, "There will be no troops going to Beirut," unquote. Trump's comment came after Netanyahu and Israeli Defense Minister Israel Katz said they had ordered massive airstrikes on Beirut's southern suburbs. On Capitol Hill, Michigan Democratic Congressmember Rashida Tlaib is calling on Congress to pass a Lebanon War Powers resolution this week. She wrote, quote, "Our country should not be assisting or supporting indiscriminate bombings and forced displacement anywhere, including Lebanon," unquote. Meanwhile, the United Nations Security Council held an emergency meeting Monday to discuss Lebanon. UN Assistant Secretary General Martha Pobee said Israel's violating a UN Security Council resolution that was aimed at stopping Israel's invasion of Lebanon 2 decades ago.
7: Israel's presence north of the Blue Line is a clear violation of Lebanon's sovereignty and territorial integrity, as well as of Security Council Resolution 1701. Israeli forces must withdraw to south of the Blue Line.
5: Iranian diplomats have suspended talks with the United States after warning Israel's attacks on Lebanon and the Gaza Strip could doom ongoing ceasefire negotiations with the Trump administration. Iranian Foreign Minister Abbas Araghchi said Monday the U.S. has already violated its ceasefire with Iran when it imposed a naval siege on Iranian ports. He also said Israel's attacks on Lebanon constitute a ceasefire violation on a separate front. After headlines, we'll go to Beirut to speak with the Associated Press. Karim Shahib's latest piece is headlined, Trump says Israel and Hezbollah have agreed to dial back fighting. In Gaza, at least 3 Palestinians died in separate Israeli attacks earlier today as Palestinian monitoring groups documented 11 new ceasefire violations over the past 24 hours. Among the attacks was an Israeli drone strike on a civilian vehicle east of Deir al-Balah that injured displaced families living nearby in makeshift shelters. Israel's carried out strikes on most of the 237 days since it agreed to a U.S.-brokered Gaza ceasefire last October. Here in New York, the far-right Israeli finance minister, Bezalel Smotrich, marched in the annual Israel Day parade Sunday alongside other Israeli far-right ministers and cabinet officials, Senate Minority Leader Chuck Schumer, Governor Kathy Hochul, and New York State Attorney General Letitia James were among several prominent Democrats who marched in the same parade as Smotrich, who has been sanctioned by multiple countries for inciting settler violence against Palestinians. The lead organizer of the parade told the New York Times he did not know that Smotrich and other Israeli far-right officials were planning to march. New York City Mayor Zoran Mamdani, who boycotted the event, said he was offended by the presence of Israeli officials at the parade.
8: You can see in the participation of the far-right Israeli minister Smotrich, as well as a number of other ministers, a vision of annihilation, a complicity in genocide, and frankly, a belief that does not have much value for even the sanctity of children in Gaza. And I am offended, as I know many New Yorkers are, by their participation.
5: In Ukraine, a wave of Russian strikes has killed at least 18 people and injured dozens in Kyiv, Dnipro, Zaporizhzhia, Poltava, and Kharkiv. Overnight, Russia launched 73 missiles and 656 drones at Ukraine. This is Alina. Her building was damaged by a Russian strike.
9: I woke up from my bed and decided to move to the corridor. I heard explosions coming closer and closer. I turned my back to the window to go to the apartment door. At that moment, there was an explosion, which threw me against the door. But I'm fine now.
5: Russia's latest assault once again prompted Ukraine's President Volodymyr Zelensky to ask President Trump to send Patriot interceptors, which are capable of blocking ballistic missiles. Trump has so far ignored Zelensky's pleas, despite the fact that Ukraine is running out of interceptors. President Trump is reportedly reconsidering his $1.8 billion slush fund to compensate his supporters who took part in the January 6th insurrection. This comes as the Justice Department also said it would temporarily pause the program to comply with a court order. The fund was set up as a settlement following Trump.

0: Welcome to Counterspin, your weekly look behind the headlines. I'm Janine Jackson. This week on Counterspin, it's a safe bet that a majority of U.S. citizens know that we are currently at war with Iran. I am equally confident that very few people could explain why, or what war actually entails, or what it has to do with their day-to-day life, much less how it could possibly make it better. That's a problem of this boldly anti-intellectual administration, but also of the, let's say, incurious posture of so much of U.S. corporate news media, the ones tasked with telling the truth and letting the chips fall where they may. We have alternative sources of information that we need to seek out and support. Perhaps no time more importantly than we are at war, when not only our U.S. lives, if that's all you care about, are at risk, but also many other human lives, as well as the standing of the United States on the world stage, which evidently is super important to many supporters of this war. Why is the U.S. at war with Iran? What is the hoped-for outcome? Who's hoping for it? And will we hear from any of the millions who are going to get something they didn't hope for? Anel Schielein is research fellow for the Middle East at the Quincy Institute for Responsible Statecraft. We'll hear from her this week on Counterspin. As we record on May 28th, news about the U.S. and Israel's war on Iran is as confusing as it's been since day one. A New York Times headline, for instance, reads, U.S. launches fresh strikes in Iran, threatening fragile ceasefire. And we're just now being told that Trump has threatened to blow up Oman if they don't behave. But you almost have to abandon your understanding of what words mean to put a toe in news media's foreign policy conversation and then accept that things will be presented in terms of who might or should achieve total and complete victory or else a humiliating defeat, as if we weren't talking about the lives of millions of human beings and the trajectory of their political futures, rather than two rock'em sock'em robots. I'm comfortable saying that before February, few people in or out of U.S. government were thinking, you know what this country needs? A war on Iran. So what did happen? Where do we go from here? And what are we learning? Anel Schielein is a research fellow for the Middle East at the Quincy Institute for Responsible Statecraft, as well as a senior non-resident fellow at the Arab Center in Washington, D.C. Her book, Weaponizing Tolerance, Arab Monarchies and American Support for Moderate Islam, will be published by Cambridge University Press next year. She joins us now by phone from D.C. Welcome to Counterspin, Anel Schielein.
1: Thank you for having me.
0: Well, you kind of called out this regional nightmare in 2025, unfortunately. This is a big question, but what important miscalculations or maybe straight up ignorance about Iran, about the region, were at work when Trump launched this? How do you reckon we got here?
1: A very good question. And as you said, I don't think many people in Washington or around the country had this on their bingo card or really saw there was very little desire for this sort of unnecessary war. I do think, as others have said, that Trump's experience with Venezuela was influential in making him think that all it would take would be the assassination of the Supreme Leader, and the Iranian regime would crumble and he would be able to install a much friendlier government, as he was indeed able to do in Venezuela, despite the fact that we do have evidence that people close to the president were trying to make clear that that was quite unlikely to happen. It seems that instead he listened to Prime Minister Netanyahu, who has advocated for the U.S. to fight a war against Iran since the 90s. So the fact that Trump was the first president to finally move forward with that, I think, does say a lot about the influence of Netanyahu inside this White House and Netanyahu's ability to play to Trump's ego in terms of, again, it was not hard to anticipate what was going to happen, in particular the closure of Strait of Hormuz, and yet here we are.
0: And there seemed to be some sort of baseline misunderstanding about Iran and Iran's capacities. You know, the idea that they would roll over seemed to be part of it, and I don't know where anyone would get that notion.
1: Certainly. I mean, I in terms of the misconceptions, it is sometimes fairly maddening because on the one hand, right, you have this underlying assumption that it's going to be easy to overthrow the Iranian government, and then you hear people like Pete Hegseth saying things like, we've totally destroyed their entire weapons system. You know, they have no more air force. They've got all their missiles and bombs. And then in this most recent exchange of fire, the idea that these were defensive strikes, which is ridiculous because Iran cannot actually strike the United States. And if it can strike U.S. service members in the region, that does beg the question of, well, then why do we have so many U.S. service members in the region? What purpose are they really serving? I think another crucial misperception about Iran is you've heard the media talk so often about Iran's nuclear program. Iran does not have a nuclear weapon. Iran is a signatory to the Non-Proliferation Treaty, and as a result, it does have the legal right to enrich uranium for civilian purposes. It has done that. Obviously, after this most recent round of fighting, it does have certainly a heightened incentive to perhaps try to make a break for a nuclear weapon to try to protect it against future aggression. And in contrast, you don't hear at all about Israel.

0: the only state with nuclear weapons in the Middle East.
1: It's the U.S. exceptionalism and Israeli exceptionalism that calls out. It's implicit in a lot of the conversation, media conversation, political conversation, that some countries should have nuclear weapons and other countries, oh my gosh, if they develop them, that we have to obliterate them if they're even trying to develop them. And I don't think that's often interrogated in the coverage, that somehow the U.S. has rights and abilities and capacities and should have that other countries just shouldn't have, you know, and that those can be grounds for war. I think if we talk more about that, the conversation would change.
0: Certainly. And as you said, this is just baked into the underlying assumption around, you know, this is something that I saw repeatedly at the State Department working on human rights, although the part of the State Department where I work doesn't really exist anymore. It has been very drastically restructured and reduced. But when I was there, it was very evident that there are certain countries that the U.S. government already is opposed to, sees as antagonistic, whether it's Iran. At the time I was there, it was under Assad, Syria, obviously countries like Cuba, Russia, China, that abuses of human rights that these governments certainly engage in are, they receive significant attention and drive policy, including sanctions.
1: Right.
0: Whereas human rights abuses by Israel, by Saudi Arabia, by the UAE, by numerous other U.S. partners and allies, those do not get the same kind of attention, and we do not impose sanctions on those countries for their human rights abuses. So while I very much continue to believe in the importance of the recognition of human rights, the way the U.S. government has weaponized human rights, I think, is deeply counterproductive to the overarching project of trying to push for countries to actually base their policy on recognition and respect.
1: Can I ask you just talk a little about Lebanon? Because why, even in the sort of simplistic U.S. policy terms, why would the U.S. now be killing civilians in Lebanon? And now we're talking about Oman. I think people, even people who got behind war on Iran, are now going to be mystified by why now we're attacking Lebanon and threatening Oman. What's going on there that we should understand?
0: Lebanon is such a tragic example. It's not getting the same kind of attention. I think in many ways, Israel's conduct in Gaza, as well as the West Bank, has normalized this sort of targeting of civilian infrastructure, going after, sort of hunting down survivors of earlier strikes, double attack strikes against humanitarian workers. I mean, it's totally horrifying the way Israel is acting with such impunity in Lebanon. In terms of Trump's comment about Oman, I mean, this is also just part of his broader comments yesterday about the idea that the U.S. isn't going to sign any sort of deal with Iran unless these various Arab countries normalize relations with Israel. This was confusing on one hand because he also named several countries that already did normalize relations with Israel, countries like the UAE, for example, and then other countries like Saudi Arabia and Qatar that have made very clear that they have no interest in normalizing relations, although the Saudis do have quiet, under-the-table relations with Israel, that they are not interested in moving forward with normalization. And I think, at least in the quoting from the New York Times, it sort of presented as like, well, what on earth would the Abraham Accords have to do with a U.S.-Iran deal?
1: Right.
0: And I think it just demonstrates that the Abraham Accords were always intended as a sort of anti-Iran coalition, tying Israel and the Arab Gulf states closer together as a broader region, uniting them against Iran, which was always going to be a recipe for more aggression, more violence, and completely ignored the fact that from the perspective of many of the Arab states, as well as Turkey, view Israel as posing as much of a threat, potentially, as Iran does, just given Israel's behavior, and not only Lebanon, but bombing Qatar last fall was truly, I think, a wake-up call for the Gulf states, who are very concerned about the fact that Israel seems to operate

0: operate with such total impunity, and there doesn't seem to be likely any shift in that policy coming down the line, even if after the Israeli elections they do end up with someone other than Netanyahu is as the prime minister.
1: Right. The war, for reasons we're talking about, this war is widely unpopular, at least in the U.S. and I'm sure elsewhere. And I think that's probably connected to a growing interrogation, if you will, of the U.S.-Israel relationship. You know, the idea that we're just in with Israel, right or wrong. That concept is also losing favor right now. And I think folks are asking more questions, maybe, than they were even in the Gulf War or in the Iraq War. I think folks have more questions, and that's affecting people's support for this illegal and undeclared war on Iran. Am I wrong about that?
0: Absolutely.
1: Yeah.
0: Mm-hmm. Oh, absolutely. I mean, you think about statements from someone like Joe Kent, who in his resignation tried to sort of appeal to Trump's ego by blaming this disastrous war on Israel. But, I mean, in many ways, he's not wrong. Mm-hmm. And you just, in general, I think you have, in particular, folks on the right who are asking, how can we have a so-called America First foreign policy when it seems like what we actually have is an Israel First foreign policy? One thing I want to highlight is we've heard interesting statements from people like Prime Minister Netanyahu saying things like, it's time to end U.S. aid to Israel. You saw an op-ed in the Wall Street Journal saying the same thing, and it initially seemed confusing. And what they're actually trying to do there is, because we're coming up on the end of this 10-year memorandum of understanding, 10 years will be up in 2028, and they're looking to renegotiate a new one. But what the Israel lobby is trying to do is to move that funding out of the State Department for military financing and security assistance, which is subject to oversight. There are legal attachments to that. It's subject to things like the Leahy laws, for example, which have never been applied to Israel, but theoretically should apply for gross violations of human rights by members of the military. And instead to move it to the Pentagon under the defense procurement process and sort of defense cooperation, where there would be much less oversight, much less visibility. And it would be essentially to shield it from what you acknowledge, the shift in U.S. public opinion and questioning why do we provide billions and billions of dollars every year to Israel when it seems like their interests are not necessarily aligned with ours. And so the desire from Netanyahu and the lobby is to move that money so that it's harder to oppose, it's harder to even see where it is, and to sort of bake it in for the long run into sort of these like military contracts that can be decades long,
1: right,
0: and would be very difficult to unwind.
1: Well, I'm a media critic, of course, and so I want to ask you about the way that the story is presented, the way that the reality is presented, and it is U.S. versus Iran. But the United States includes both me and the guy I saw online saying he'll pay anything at the pump as long as we free those poor girls in Iran. So I have to question any story that tells me about what the U.S. wants or what Iran wants. And I just wonder, how do we complicate people's understanding of Iran so that they don't imagine it as religious zealots who every day wake up and think about how they can harm Americans?
0: Yeah, I mean, I think a super important thing here is to think about U.S. sanctions policy. You think about the fact that for years, the U.S. has had these crippling sanctions on Iran. You think about the sanctions the U.S. had on Iraq throughout the 1990s that led to the deaths of millions of children. U.S. sanctions on Cuba that have now escalated to this horrifying blockade that has no fuel. You think about U.S. sanctions on Afghanistan now under the Taliban. And the fact that sanctions do not hurt the government that are in charge. They hurt the people. It actually often empowers the government because the government has the means and capacities to evade the sanctions and to consolidate whatever resources are available within itself. And the sanctions end up just starving and depriving the population. And I think there was this narrative in early January where you saw a collapse in the Iranian currency, you saw this massive popular uprising, and people said, look, you know, the sanctions are working. We finally, you know, brought the Iranian regime to its knees, and it's going to be overthrown by these popular uprisings. And instead, what we got was they're still executing people who were trying to organize those rallies, and it didn't work, basically. One other point on that is not only do sanctions harm the population and consolidate the control of the government, they also undermine U.S. interests in the long term because they incentivize countries to look for alternatives to get around sanctions and undermines the long-term global confidence in the U.S. dollar as the global reserve currency. And if the U.S. dollar were to lose that status, it would really make much more expensive for Americans here at home. It'd be higher domestic borrowing costs, increased import prices. So in general, things like sanctions do not achieve what they're intended to achieve. They hurt the people that the U.S. government tells us ostensibly we are trying to help, and they're bad for U.S. interests in the long run. So my hope going forward is that future administration would be much more cautious about using sanctions when often they really do not have anything like the intended effect.
1: Yeah, we often hear about sanctions as the peaceful alternative to war, when in fact they feel a lot like war on the people that are affected by them.
0: Exactly, exactly. You kill someone by starving them or preventing access to medicine just more slowly than you would kill them by dropping a bomb.
1: Exactly. Well, a lot of folks in the U.S. seem to be very concerned about our position on the world stage. And that seems to be, you know, the idea that we're the ones who get to tell everyone else what to do. It's bizarre, frankly, just at the level of language. But I want to refer you to something you wrote, which is that leaders around the world appear to be struggling to respond to an American administration that is no longer constrained by pretending to care about human lives, the law, or the cost of its hubris. In other words, if the idea is to make the United States seem big and strong and in charge of everything, it is not working. It's not working.
0: Exactly. I think in the long run, this war, as well as Trump's tariff policies, as well as his, you know, various comments, like what he said about blowing up Oman, the earlier debacle about wanting to take Greenland, you know, annexing Canada, just all of this, I think, is rightfully making the rest of the world second guess their reliance on the United States, sort of the centrality of the U.S. to the international global system, in particular because of the ways that not only the Trump administration, but also the Biden administration were willing to completely ignore both international law and U.S. law, largely to protect Israel, but in other ways as well. I mean, you think about the strikes on unarmed fishermen in the Caribbean, you know, just murdering people with drone strikes. The moral authority that the United States has claimed to embody for so much of our history, I think it was already clear to much of the rest of the world that that was a fiction. And I think increasingly a lot of Americans are waking up to the ways that the United States does not behave in the way that we as Americans were told to believe that our country, you know, this was the values that we were supposed to be standing up for, and that many Americans do believe it. And so moving forward, I think we are likely to see other countries that are trying to limit their exposure to the United States, trying to reduce their economic reliance, trying to diversify their security relationships. I think probably in the long run, that is for the best, given the history of what the U.S. has done with our unchecked power. But it is going to be difficult. It's going to be more difficult for Americans who have been accustomed to this position of privilege. And I worry that it's going to be violent and chaotic. That was just sort of a smooth transition. So it's not a rosy prospect for the future.
1: No, I appreciate it. I appreciate it. And I will just say finally, not to make it personal, but to the extent that it's relevant, and you've referenced this, you were a foreign affairs officer at the State Department in the Bureau of Democracy, Human Rights, and Labor's Office of Near Eastern Affairs, but you made a choice and you chose to leave in March 2024 in opposition to the Biden administration, and I appreciate your stretching it out. It's not just about Trump. The Biden administration's support for Israel's war on Gaza, I don't think people are used to seeing morals outside of movies. And I'm saying that seriously. People need to keep their jobs. They're used to just accepting a lot because they need the paycheck, you know? So I think it's meaningful, deeply meaningful, when someone says, as my mother used to say, I may have to work, I don't have to work here, you know, to protest something. And I just, you know, any thoughts on that and to listeners who are kind of wondering where to stand at the moment?
0: Yeah, thank you. I would do it again in a heartbeat. You know, when I resigned, this was at the time when the uncommitted movement was gaining steam, whereby they were signaling in the primaries that they wouldn't necessarily vote for Biden if he didn't shift his policy of this unconditional support for Israel genocide in Gaza. And so I was hoping to add to that momentum. And ultimately, obviously, we didn't see the Biden administration or even Harris as a candidate say that she would do anything differently. I think that this right now, if people are intending to vote for a Democrat in the next election, I think making very clear how significant the need for a new U.S. foreign policy, a new approach to the Middle East, one that is not guided by Israel's interests, but is guided by U.S. interests, is critical. One very particular thing that people could do is regarding that effort to sort of shield the U.S. tax dollars going to Israel from public opposition. The National Defense Authorization Act just was dropped. And Section 224 is a section dedicated to trying to sort of move that money from where it ostensibly has legal oversight from the State Department, moving it into the Pentagon. So if people can call a representative and ask them to block or to strip Section 224 from the NDAA, the National Defense Authorization Act, that is a very concrete action that is doable and would be a very significant way to not allow the Israel lobby to have Americans continue to fund Israel's aggression and murder of innocent people in Gaza and around the region, and to make clear that as a country, we do not want our tax dollars funding that.
1: I'm going to end on that note, and thank you very much. We've been speaking with Anel Schielein. She's research fellow for the Middle East at the Quincy Institute for Responsible Statecraft. Thank you so much, Anel Schielein, for speaking with us this week on Counterspin.
0: Thank you for having me.
1: And that's it for Counterspin for this week. 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The show is engineered by Alex Noyes. I'm Janine Jackson. 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
2: Hello and welcome to Life, Death in the Kitchen Sink, Season 2, Episode 60. I'm Lady T, your passion catalyst, motivational muse, lifestylist, and travel companion. Today's topic is how the stories we tell about ourselves can become self-fulfilling.

Welcome back, beautiful humans. This is where we talk about things that shape us, break us, remake us, and sit quietly in the corners of our lives waiting to be noticed. Today, we're stepping into a tender truth. The stories we tell about ourselves don't just describe us. They create us. Not in a magical manifestation, just think happy thoughts kind of way, but in a deep, cellular, lived way. The way a story becomes a groove becomes a pattern, and a pattern becomes a life. If you've ever said, I'm the responsible one, or maybe I'm the messy one, I'm the one who always gets left behind, I'm the one who fixes everything, then you already know how powerful a story can be. These stories can be anchors, but they can also be cages. And today, we're going to explore both. So, where do our stories come from? Most of our self-stories begin long before we choose them. Some come from family roles, the peacemaker, the achiever, the difficult ones. Some come from survival. I don't need anyone. I'm fine. I can handle it. Some come from wounds. I'm too much. I'm not enough. And some come from love. I'm the one who shows up. I'm the one who listens. But here's the thing. A story repeated becomes a truth believed. And a truth believed becomes a life lived. I'm going to say that again. A story repeated becomes a truth believed. And a truth believed becomes a life lived. If you've ever wondered why you keep ending up in the same kinds of relationships, the same jobs, the same emotional landscapes, it might be because the story you're carrying is steering the ship. This is where the self-fulfilling part comes in. Not because you're doomed, but because you're powerful. When does that story become a cage? Let's talk about that for a moment. When a story stops being helpful. Maybe you've been the strong one for so long that you just don't know how to ask for help. Maybe you've been the funny one so long that no one knows that you're hurting. Maybe you've been the dependable one so long that you've forgotten what you want. A story becomes a cage when, one, it limits your choices, two, it silences your needs, three, it keeps you in relationships that don't honor you, and four, it prevents you from imagining a different future. And sometimes this cage is invisible because it's made of praise. You're so mature for your age. You're so selfless. You're so easygoing. Compliments can be chains too. And the self-fulfilling loop, here's how the loop works. You tell yourself a story. For say, I'm bad in relationships. So you behave in ways that match that story. You don't speak up. You don't ask for what you need. You interpret the events through the lens of the story. Any conflict becomes proof. A disappointment becomes evidence. And then the story strengthens. See? I knew it. This loop is powerful, but it's also interruptible. I love that word. And the interruption doesn't require a grand gesture. It can be as small as a new sentence. Such as, I'm learning how to be in relationships. I'm practicing asking for what I need. I'm experimenting with being seen. Yeah, so every time we release an old story, even a painful one,
It's like a small death, a shedding, a letting go of a version of ourselves that once kept us safe. And like all deaths, even the small ones deserve ritual. So here's a gentle invitation. If you follow our Facebook page, I suggested that you bring a piece of string, yarn, ribbon, and a piece of Labradorite, because I'm going to share with you a couple of exercises that we can help let go of old stories. So here's a gentle invitation. Think of one story you've been carrying maybe for years and years and years. A story that feels heavy. A story that feels outdated. A story that feels like it belongs to a younger version of you. And I want you to hold it in your mind. Thank it for what it protected. And you can even say this out loud if you need to. Sometimes when we hear our own voice, it helps us get it better. Now, imagine placing it on a small boat and sending it down a quiet river. And wave to it. See you later, alligator. You're not banishing it. You're just releasing it. Keep waving at it. Watch it float down the river. Feel it in your heart, disappearing from the cobwebs. And pretty soon, it'll be off in the sunset or the sunrise, and it'll go over the horizon and you won't see it. Or try this. You'll need a piece of the string or the ribbon or the yarn that I told you. Hold it in both hands and bring it into something that has hurt you. Could be the same story that you just thought about or something different. And now tie one deliberate knot while holding it in your hands as it forms. Then say out loud or within yourself, "And I am ready to let this go." And I am ready to let this go. Now, untie the knot slowly. Have patience. Now, keep that string somewhere visible throughout the week, for what has been knotted can always be unknotted. You know, it depends on what you like, what feels resonating with you. You know, how do you learn? How do you work through things? You know, are they tangible things? Is it in your head? Do you say it out loud? Is it something physical you need to do? I personally love to work with gems and stones. And like I said in my Facebook post talking about this week's story, is I suggested you find a piece of Labradorite. Labradorite is the stone of the unseen.
Its surface appears dark and ordinary until the light catches it in a certain angle, and suddenly it blazes with color. Blues and greens and golds that were there all along, just waiting for the right conditions to become visible. Labradorite is often associated with uncovering what lies beneath the surface, with seeing through illusions, including the ones we have built about ourselves, with the kind of perception that goes deeper than what our curious mind presents. Our conscious mind works with words, and our unconscious mind, where these stories live, works and reacts to pictures. And so if you can sort of see the theme here, that's what we're building pictures or images. So try this with the labradorite. Hold it and ask yourself, what story about myself have I been living inside without questioning? Reach for it when you sense that your reactions are in reach for the labradorite. You can reach for it when you sense that your reactions and relationships are older than the relationships themselves. Reach for a piece when you're finding yourself in the same dynamic with different people and you want to see your own patterns more clearly. Also reach for it when you're ready to question a story that you've been treating as a fact. If this is something that you tend to find yourself reliving old stories as truths, these are some things that you can do. And I would suggest that you go to some kind of wellness store, a gem show, and get a piece of labradorite that calls to you. And that's how you pick a gem or a stone, is you kind of play with them. I don't always have to play with them. Sometimes my eye goes to one piece and then I kind of look at other ones and it draws me back to that one piece. Or you can put your fingers through them and pick up a couple of pieces and you'll know when it's the right piece for you. I keep a piece with me almost at all times. But last but not least, I suggest that you wander over to our Facebook page and leave a comment about today's show beneath this week's promo. And when you do, I will send you a daily affirmation. It's a little small spell of intention, a whisper to help loosen those old patterns and make room for what's trying to bloom. And, you know, affirmations don't work unless you believe them. So when you say an affirmation, you have to say it and state it as if it's already happened. It's already true. And you have to say it like you mean it. Because our brains do respond to energy and vibrations. And so the more you can flip the switch from negative to positive, the more you will see those things come to you.

So, in closing today, I'm Lady T, of course, and this has been another episode of Life, Death, and the Kitchen Sink, coming from the studios of the fabulous WBDY, where we talk about the things that make us human, the messy, the magical, the mundane, and of course, the miraculous. So thank you for spending this time with me this week. Thank you for being brave enough to look at the stories that shape you. And thank you for remembering that you are allowed to change the narrative, even if it's been with you for decades. So until next time, may the stories you choose be the ones that set you free. May you find the story that has been running your relationships without your permission. May you look at it with curiosity rather than shame, knowing it was built by a version of you that was doing the best it could. May you begin gently, without urgency, to question what you've been treating as fact. And may you discover that the truest thing about you was never the wound that shaped the story. It was the person who kept going anyway.

And that's it for today's episode of Life, Death, and the Kitchen Sink. Thank you for sharing a moment of your life with me as we untangle the big, the small, and everything in between. If today's conversation resonated with you, inspired you, or even made you chuckle, don't forget to tune in again, or leave a review, or share it with someone who might need a little more depth, or maybe even a little more laughter in their day. Life is sure messy, but it's ours to live, one kitchen sink moment at a time. So take care, and we'll see you next time. Today's show is brought to you by Death Cafe The Southern Tier. You can find us on Facebook at Death Cafe Binghamton, NY. 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

0: 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I'm Big Al. Time for the Big Al and Sandy Radio Show. Great to be with you. I hope each and every one of you had yourselves a great week. Now it's time for a little bit of bluegrass and country music, and we're going to be talking about both, and I've got some brand new bluegrass releases as well, and we're going to begin with a musician, singer, Adam McIntosh. About a year or two ago, he came out with a new album called Restless. Let's begin the program with that title track of the album. Here is Adam McIntosh, and thank you for listening to the Big Al and Sandy Radio Show.
1: Well, I walked up through the window. I said, can you take it, please? She said, where?

That is the group Breaking Grass and one of their great songs from an album called Warning Signs, and the song is Cold Rain. And then we began the program once again with Adam McIntosh, the title track to his latest album called Restless. How many of you have ever been to Johnstown, Pennsylvania? Well, if you know where it's at or you live in Pennsylvania, you might look up in your history books, because on May 31st in 1889, 2,200 people lost their lives in Johnstown, Pennsylvania. The South Fork Dam burst and pretty much destroyed the town of Johnstown. Once again, that was May the 31st in 1889. Rick Lang is a great songwriter, and he wrote a song about that story, and he put it on his album called A Tale to Tell back on Dark Shadow Recording in 2022. So here is the story on Johnstown, the Johnstown Flood, Johnstown, Pennsylvania in 1889.

brand new single from Red Camel Collective. It's called Walk Out in the Rain, and that's going to be part of a new album that'll be coming up. We also heard from Allison Krauss in Union Station, and from her latest CD that she released out last year, Arcadia, and the song Richmond on the James. Got a new artist here, Tyler Griffith, and he's got a brand new single out. It's called All My Loving. Coming up, we're going to be talking a little bit about George Jones. We're going to go back to the 1950s, so get ready for that. But right now, here is Tyler Griffith and his brand new single called All My Lovin'.

That was a brand new single from the group Full Chord, Hubris Came to Town, here on the Big Al and Sandy Radio Show. And then we had Wilson Banjo Company, If You Don't Climb That Mountain. George Jones, he wrote songs. And back in 1954, a song he wrote on May the 29th, he released it on Starday Records. Actually, he included the song on his very first LP album. It was the oldest recording to be included on his debut album that was released in 1956. But in 1954, he released this song out. It's called Play It Cool, Man. Now, the interesting thing kind of about this song is it was just about 3 years after Hank Williams had died. And the instrumentation on the song, the melody, you're going to find that it sounds a little bit like Hank Williams. But we're going to go back to a very young George Jones, a song he wrote called Play It Cool, Man, Play It Cool, 1954, when he released it on Starday Records. Here he is, the great George Jones.

There's the Traveling McCurries. That's their latest single, Gas and Oil. You know, I could remember back when I was about 16, 17 years old. My daddy had a construction company, and we cut a lot of timber, so I had to pour a lot of gas and oil and mix it in with the chainsaws. Good little song there from them. And then we had the Lonesome River Band and Blues of the Night, and that is from their album called The Winning Hand. And, of course, you heard Mr. George Jones and Play It Cool right here on the Big Al and Sandy Radio Show. Let's get Amanda Cook in here, and this one is called The Odd One Out. So let's take a listen to Amanda Cook here on the Big Al and Sandy Radio Show.

Once again, Amanda Cook in The Odd One Out. A.J. Lee and Blue Summit. A.J. Lee is a young lady, and she plays mandolin, and she is the sister of Molly Tuttle, but of course she has done a lot of recording, a lot of performances, and she recorded a great country classic that was written by country songwriter Harlan Howard and country music star Freddie Hart. And the song is It Takes One to Know One. So let's take a listen to A.J. Lee and Blue Summit.

AJ Lee and Blue Summit here on the Big Al and Sandy Radio Show. I got a CD in the mail from the Tennessee Bluegrass Band, and they're over there in Far East Tennessee, not very far from me, really. But the new album is called Nola Chunky, and it kind of represents the Nola Chunky River that runs through Irwin, Tennessee. Now, there has been some pretty bad flooding over there in the past few years, and well, just about the whole area had to be rebuilt, and it's they're just now getting to the point where it looks really good. But anyway, we're going to play a song from this album. It's a new album. Once again, it's called the Nola Chunky, and it's from the Tennessee Bluegrass Band. Here is a song that Tim Rabin wrote. It's called Red Dirt White House in Blue Ridge Mountain Home. So let's take a listen to the Tennessee Bluegrass Band.

There is the Queen of Bluegrass, Miss Rhonda Vincent, and 9 to 5, the Dolly Parton tune. And she included that on her album, Destination and Fun Places. And then we heard from Throwdown Thursday and their album, self-titled, and the song Friday Night Blues here on the Big Al and Sandy Radio Show. Friends, we got more coming up. Y'all stay tuned.

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4: 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So like I said, you've tuned in to Hippie Sessions. I feature music from the mid-60s to mid-70s for the most part, and most all of this was recorded to vinyl LPs at the time. I do throw in a little bit of different stuff every now and then, but bear with me. But today I'm going to start the show off a song I'm going to send out to the White House because they're not going to be able to listen to this artist. She canceled her performance. So the song is called Independence Day by Martina McBride.

0: And welcome back, Susie in Willits, California. Hey, Susie, what's up?
1: Hi, Tom. Can you hear me?
0: Yes.
1: Okay, because it's always been a dilemma. At any rate, I just wanted to say this is really not what I want to talk about, but if you're a racist, then you're a sexist. They go hand in hand.
0: Generally,
1: I don't see any difference. Bigots, they're all the same.
0: Yeah, it's white male supremacy.
1: And they all have a big hard-on for white women, you know, taking our jobs, whatever. So, at any rate, I just really feel that that's valid. If you're racist, you're a sexist.
0: Yeah, well said, Susie. Well said. Thank you very much for that. I appreciate it. Tom in Media, Pennsylvania. Hey, Tom, what's up?
2: Yeah, we're talking about the middle class, and I was glad to hear you say how much, you know, federal income taxes the middle class pay. I'm glad to see you say that.
0: And it's the vast majority of them, particularly the upper middle class.
2: Yeah, and that's my point. As you know, when I'm calling, I'm always trying to get, well,
0: yeah, you're well paid. You know this. I'm guessing that you're paying 35-40%.
2: No, not that much, but because I'm married and I got the nice 2017 tax cuts were preserved, and tax cuts for senior citizens that were in this package I like a lot. I hope it's extended. But I just want to say, you know, this whole idea of 44% of the people in the middle class. Now, the Pew Institute and also another reputable, very reputable, the panel study for income dynamics. That's the gold standard in economic mobility. And the U.S. Census for mobility studies claim that, you know, 51% of people, not 44%, are in the middle class, and it's 52 to 55% of the voters. But the upper mobility is huge, Tom. I mean, the middle class thing's a snapshot. And I was shocked to see this, Tom, but if you have a high school education at one point in your life, you have an 85 to 92% chance of being middle class or better. I mean, that's good upward mobility. Same thing if you're married. I mean, you can see this so-called decline of the middle class for two things. Number one, a lot of the middle class moved up into the upper class. Our upper class went from 11%, I think, to 19%. So that's a good thing. I mean, not everybody goes up.
0: You're talking the upper middle class. I suspect that a lot of that is what you're looking at is inflation, Tom.
2: Yeah, but what I'm saying is we have a huge middle class. You know, a lot of times people that aren't in the middle class are just starting out.
0: Right, but it was more than two-thirds of us. It was at least two-thirds, and some argue more than two-thirds of us in 1981. And whether it's 43% now or 51%, that's a collapse. And that's one of the things that's fueling the rage that put Donald Trump in office.
2: Well, it's not a collapse, Tom, because 70% of the people now are middle class or above. I mean, that's close to two-thirds, and that's good.
0: No,
2: and a lot
0: I'm not
2: of people
0: that
2: aren't in the middle class now will get into the middle class. That's my point. I mean, you'll get a lot more kids living at home and all that. That's the snapshot. But here's my point. If you have a high school education, you will have an 85 to 93% chance of getting into the middle class. And I say that because the middle class does not get enough respect for either one of the political parties. And I think that we, you know, the things will be, they should put their platforms on us, not that bottom 15%, which never moves. I mean, we're the productive people that, as you said, pay the taxes.
0: Yeah.
2: So that's what I'm hoping the Democrats do.
0: I get it, Tom. Thank you for the call.
2: Thanks.
0: Yeah. 51 minutes past the hour. Back with your calls in 1 minute.

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1: The Lebanese stood by the Iranians in Iran's darkest moments and supported us. You could say they brought themselves into this war, and they should be supported. In my view, every one of us has a responsibility toward them.
0: Iran suspends talks with the United States to protest Israel's invasion and continued bombing of Lebanon. Iran's foreign minister said the attacks violate the ceasefire agreement, which he said unequivocally includes Lebanon. President Trump's claiming talks have resumed after phone calls with Prime Minister Netanyahu and Hezbollah, writing on social media, quote, "There will be no troops going to Beirut," unquote. For more on all the latest developments, we'll go to Beirut. Then the death toll from U.S. drone strikes on boats in the Caribbean and Eastern Pacific has surpassed 200.
2: This unprecedented military campaign, Operation Southern Spear, came without any plausible legal justifications. The world has failed to challenge these assassinations in any meaningful way.
0: Then the Overseer Class, a manifesto. We'll speak to author Stephen Thrasher about his new book and his upcoming film series in Brooklyn at BAM called Black Ops, Spies, and Overseers. All that and more coming up. Welcome to Democracy Now!, democracynow.org, The War and Peace Report. I'm Amy Goodman. Israel's military continued its attacks on Lebanon overnight, killing at least 8 people, even after President Trump said both sides had, quote, agreed that all shooting will stop, unquote. Among the dead is James Karam, a dentist who was killed along with his daughter and son when an Israeli drone bombed their car in southern Lebanon. Another Israeli attack killed 2 people and damaged the Jabal Amel University Hospital entire. Lebanon's health ministry reports Israeli strikes have killed more than 3,400 people since March 2nd. Over 10,000 have been wounded. Axios is reporting during an expletive-laden call, Trump told Israeli Prime Minister Benjamin Netanyahu, quote, "You're effing crazy. You'd be in prison if it weren't for me. I'm saving your ass. Everybody hates you now. Everybody hates Israel because of this," unquote, the president reportedly said. After the call, Trump said in a social media post that he'd had a productive phone call with Netanyahu and that, quote, "There will be no troops going to Beirut," unquote. Trump's comment came after Netanyahu and Israeli Defense Minister Israel Katz said they had ordered massive airstrikes on Beirut's southern suburbs. On Capitol Hill, Michigan Democratic Congressmember Rashida Tlaib is calling on Congress to pass a Lebanon War Powers resolution this week. She wrote, quote, "Our country should not be assisting or supporting indiscriminate bombings and forced displacement anywhere, including Lebanon," unquote. Meanwhile, the United Nations Security Council held an emergency meeting Monday to discuss Lebanon. UN Assistant Secretary General Martha Pobee said Israel's violating a UN Security Council resolution that was aimed at stopping Israel's invasion of Lebanon 2 decades ago.
3: Israel's presence north of the Blue Line is a clear violation of Lebanon's sovereignty and territorial integrity, as well as of Security Council Resolution 1701. Israeli forces must withdraw to south of the Blue Line.
0: Iranian diplomats have suspended talks with the United States after warning Israel's attacks on Lebanon and the Gaza Strip could doom ongoing ceasefire negotiations with the Trump administration. Iranian Foreign Minister Abbas Araghchi said Monday the U.S. has already violated its ceasefire with Iran when it imposed a naval siege on Iranian ports. He also said Israel's attacks on Lebanon constitute a ceasefire violation on a separate front. After headlines, we'll go to Beirut to speak with the Associated Press. Karim Shahib's latest piece is headlined, Trump says Israel and Hezbollah have agreed to dial back fighting. In Gaza, at least three Palestinians died in separate Israeli attacks earlier today, as Palestinian monitoring groups documented 11 new ceasefire violations over the past 24 hours. Among the attacks was an Israeli drone strike on a civilian vehicle east of Deir al-Balah that injured displaced families living nearby in makeshift shelters. Israel's carried out strikes on most of the 237 days since it agreed to a U.S.-brokered Gaza ceasefire last October. Here in New York, the far-right Israeli finance minister, Bezalel Smotrich, marched in the annual Israel Day parade Sunday alongside other Israeli far-right ministers and cabinet officials, Senate Minority Leader Chuck Schumer, Governor Kathy Hochul, and New York State Attorney General Letitia James were among several prominent Democrats who marched in the same parade as Smotrich, who has been sanctioned by multiple countries for inciting settler violence against Palestinians. The lead organizer of the parade told the New York Times he did not know that Smotrich and other Israeli far-right officials were planning to march. New York City Mayor Zoran Mamdani, who boycotted the event, said he was offended by the presence of Israeli officials at the parade.
4: And you can see in the participation of the far-right Israeli minister Smotrich, as well as a number of other ministers, a vision of annihilation, a complicity in genocide, and frankly, a belief that does not have much value for even the sanctity of children in Gaza. And I am offended, as I know many New Yorkers are, by their participation.
0: In Ukraine, a wave of Russian strikes has killed at least 18 people and injured dozens in Kyiv, Dnipro, Zaporizhia, Poltava, and Kharkiv. Overnight, Russia launched 73 missiles and 656 drones at Ukraine. This is Alina. Her building was damaged by a Russian strike.
5: I woke up from my bed and decided to move to the corridor. I heard explosions coming closer and closer. I turned my back to the window to go to the apartment door. At that moment, there was an explosion, which threw me against the door. But I'm fine now.
0: Russia's latest assault once again prompted Ukraine's President Volodymyr Zelensky to ask President Trump to send Patriot interceptors, which are capable of blocking ballistic missiles. Trump has so far ignored Zelensky's pleas, despite the fact that Ukraine is running out of interceptors. President Trump is reportedly reconsidering his $1.8 billion slush fund to compensate his supporters who took part in the January 6th insurrection. This comes as the Justice Department also said it would temporarily pause the program to comply with a court order. The fund was set up as a settlement following Trump's $10 billion lawsuit against his own IRS over the leak of his tax returns. Federal Judge Kathleen Williams reopened the case last week after a bipartisan group of 35 former federal judges urged her to look more closely at the settlement. Anthropic, the AI company behind Claude, filed confidentially for an initial public offering Monday, less than a week after raising $65 billion in funding that pushed its valuation to $965 billion. Anthropic's IPO plans come as several major stock market index providers have recently changed rules excluding unprofitable companies. The changes could allow Elon Musk's private AI and rocket company SpaceX, which is about to go public, to be added to the indexes much sooner than they typically would, which means millions of Americans invested in retirement funds could end up owning a piece of SpaceX, whether they choose to or not. This comes as Vermont's independent Senator Bernie Sanders announced a new bill that would create a sovereign wealth fund by imposing a one-time 50% tax on the stock of OpenAI, Anthropic, and other AI companies. In an op-ed for The New York Times, Senator Sanders writes, the fund would, quote, give the public a direct role in determining the future of this technology and guarantee that the trillions of dollars potentially generated by AI are used to improve the lives of us all, not simply to make the richest people in the world even richer, unquote. Meanwhile, Florida became the first state to sue OpenAI and its CEO, Sam Altman, alleging they know ChatGPT is not safe, especially for children. This is Florida's attorney general.
6: We're here to announce that we recently filed a monumental civil lawsuit against Sam Altman and ChatGPT. for endangering our kids and deceiving parents into believing that this application is safe for use. It's clearly not. People are getting hurt, parents are getting deceived, and they need to pay for it.
0: The mayor of Newark, New Jersey, is announcing his city's legal strategy aimed at shutting down the Delaney Hall ICE jail. The for-profit immigration detention center has been the focus of massive protests demanding justice for immigrants who've launched a hunger strike to protest inhumane conditions, medical neglect inside the jail, and demanding their freedom. On Monday, Newark Mayor Ross Baraka said his city's police department will exercise a greater span of control over the perimeter of Delaney Hall after federal agents and New Jersey State Police repeatedly attacked demonstrators outside with horses, clubs, pepper spray, and other so-called less lethal weapons. In a statement, Mayor Baraka said, quote, "Police tactics over this last weekend were overly aggressive, unnecessary, and in some instances unconstitutional," he said. But the mayor

0: Similar legislation recently passed in other African nations, including Senegal and Burkina Faso. In 2023, Uganda passed a law making it a crime to identify as queer, declaring all same-sex conduct to be non-consensual, and even allowing for the death penalty in certain cases. Critics have called it a kill the gays bill. This is Ugandan LGBTQ activist Hansen Fuma.
1: At first, it was Uganda with the harshest kill gay bill in the whole world that contains a death penalty and a life imprisonment. Apparently, we are seeing Ghana jumping onto this same running track. And all African leaders are quiet in whatever is happening.
0: Defense Secretary Pete Hegseth has designated the Pentagon press office a classified space, physically barring journalists from an area that's been freely accessible to reporters across multiple administrations. In a statement, Reporters Without Borders said, quote, no matter how petulant Pete gets, journalists will continue their tenacious reporting and hold the Pentagon accountable for the money, operations, and lives they impact every day, unquote. Separately, a federal court temporarily blocked the Pentagon from discharging transgender service members while still allowing the administration to continue banning transgender people from entering the military. It's come as Hegseth also struck several female and black Navy officers from a promotions list. Rhode Island Senator Jack Reed said in a recent testimony, quote, nearly 60% of the senior officers Hegseth has fired are female or black. Unquote. Veteran 60 Minutes correspondent Scott Pelley openly revolted against CBS News leadership Monday at a staff meeting meant to introduce the show's newly appointed executive producer, Nick Bilton. Bilton is a tech journalist installed by CBS's editor-in-chief Barry Weiss after she fired the show's two top correspondents, Sharon Alfonsi and Cecilia Vega, alongside executive producer Tanya Simon. When Bilton reportedly told the staff Weiss loves CBS News and 60 Minutes, Pelley shot back, quote, she's murdering 60 Minutes. She does not love this place. She was brought in to kill it, and she's been doing exactly that, unquote. Pelley also declared that Bilton would never be welcome here, unquote. The winners of the 2026 News and Documentary Emmy Awards have been announced. This year's Outstanding Investigative Documentary Prize goes to Critical Incident, A Death at the Border, produced by HBO Documentary Films. The film examines the alleged cover-up of the murder of Anastasio Hernandez Rojas, an undocumented Mexican immigrant who died while in U.S. custody at the border. His 2010 death occurred under the watch of Rodney Scott, the man who now heads Customs and Border Protection under President Trump. The film's director, Rick Rowley, accepted the award.
2: Cruelty and violence have festered at the heart of U.S. immigration enforcement for so long. And part of it is because of the impunity and the secrecy that have surrounded these organizations. And so I need to thank this incredible team for pulling back the veil and exposing that organization.
0: To see our interview with Rick Rowley, director of Critical Incident, A Death at the Border, go to democracynow.org. And voters head to the polls in several states today for primary elections. California faces a crowded field in the race to replace outgoing Governor Gavin Newsom under the state's jungle primary system. The two candidates who receive the most votes today will advance to the general election, regardless of party. In Los Angeles, 13 candidates are looking to unseat incumbent Mayor Karen Bass. Polls show Bass is in a close race with city council member Nithya Raman and reality TV personality Spencer Pratt. In Iowa, Republicans and Democrats are selecting candidates to replace Republican Senator Joni Ernst, who's retiring. There are also primary elections in Montana, New Jersey, New Mexico, and South Dakota. And those are some of the headlines. This is Democracy Now!, democracynow.org, The War and Peace Report. I'm Amy Goodman in New York, joined by Democracy Now!'s Juan Gonzalez in Chicago. Hi, Juan.
3: Hi, Amy, and welcome to all of our listeners and viewers across the country and around the world.
0: We begin today's show in Lebanon, where Israeli drones have killed at least 8 people, despite President Trump's claim that Israel and Hezbollah have agreed that, quote, all shooting will stop. Trump made the claim as Iran said it suspended

0: deepening indirect negotiations with the U.S. to protest Israel's expanding military offensive in Lebanon. Iran's foreign minister, Abbas Araghchi, wrote online, "The ceasefire between Iran and the U.S. is unequivocally a ceasefire on all fronts, including in Lebanon. Its violation on one front is a violation of the ceasefire on all fronts. The U.S. and Israel are responsible for the consequences of any violation," he said. Since March 2nd, Israel's killed more than 3,400 people in Lebanon while seizing large swaths of southern Lebanon, including the medieval Beaufort Castle. On Monday, President Trump spoke with Israeli Prime Minister Benjamin Netanyahu by phone after Israel threatened new attacks on Beirut. Axios is reporting during the expletive-laden call, Trump told Netanyahu, quote, "You're effing crazy. You'd be in prison if it weren't for me. I'm saving your ass. Everybody hates you now. Everybody hates Israel because of this," Axios reported Trump saying to Netanyahu. After the call, Trump wrote on online, quote, "I had a very productive call with Prime Minister Bibi Netanyahu of Israel, and there will be no troops going to Beirut, and any troops that are on their way have already been turned back," he said. In Beirut, displaced Lebanese residents decried Israel's ongoing attacks.
1: This is a feeling that can't be described. That we have experienced this before, and we rebuilt our land. And God willing, we will rebuild it even better. We have lived through something like this before. I was born in 1975. From the first day I was born, we have been living through wars until now, about staying in the south of Lebanon. As long as there is a strip, an occupied strip, an occupied land, it means Israel is harming us.
0: At the United Nations, the Security Council held an emergency meeting to discuss Lebanon. This is Russia's U.N. Ambassador, Vasily Nebenzia.
2: The ceasefire reached on April 17th between West Jerusalem and Beirut, brokered by Washington, has unfortunately turned out to be a smokescreen for a creeping aggression against Lebanon. While the entire world was waiting for the next round of negotiations planned for June 2nd in the United States capital, Israel continued to methodically expand its zone of occupation, razing entire settlements to the ground as part of its scorched earth tactics. It has become evident that Lebanon is seeing an almost identical replay of the scenario of clearing the Gaza Strip, with the establishment of large-scale occupation control and the forced displacement of the local population.
0: We go now to Beirut, where we're joined by Karim Shahayev, Associated Press reporter based in Beirut. His most recent co-authored piece is headlined, "Trump Says Israel and Hezbollah Have Agreed to Dial Back Fighting." Welcome back to Democracy Now!, Karim. Can you explain what you understand President Trump is saying, who he's spoken to, and what, in fact, is happening on the ground?
3: Absolutely. What happened yesterday was in no means a ceasefire or a step towards a complete ceasefire. However, it was a containment effort to stop what could have, in fact, taken Lebanon back to where it was in the peak of the war, where Israel would be bombing the southern suburbs of Beirut, where there would be mass displacement from these sprawling urban neighborhoods, and Hezbollah would continue launching rockets and missiles into northern Israel. They weren't doing much of that in this period, and most of their attacks were targeting Israeli troops in Lebanon, but we did witness an escalation of that. Now, what happened was is that obviously Hezbollah and the United States do not communicate with each other. The Lebanese Speaker of Parliament, Nabih Berri, who was a key Hezbollah ally and communicates with the United States and has done so with mediators in the past, such as Amos Hochstein and so on. It appears he played a very crucial role in the communication on the line, as well as the Lebanese ambassador to Washington, who, of course, is taking part in the negotiations, including tonight, the ones taking place today and tomorrow. And so there has been a series of calls. In the meantime, the president of Lebanon has repeatedly been on the line with Secretary of State Marco Rubio and the State Department, as officials have told us. And there's been a flurry of, diplomatic calls. And this is why we saw a lot of statements from France, from Germany, from Saudi Arabia and other countries, basically trying to halt what looked like an imminent escalation that would have basically taken Lebanon back to where it was before this nominal ceasefire went into effect on April 17. This obviously is something that Beirut wants to use its momentum in order to get something out of these talks. Beirut has, you know, basically, you can see from the statements coming out of the president and the prime minister's office that Lebanon wants to stick to these talks, but they're trying to get something out of it. Israel's military escalation last week has really frustrated the authorities. They're very concerned that they're losing support over these talks, and they're trying to show that indeed they have leverage to get something out of this, and they are sticking to wanting a complete ceasefire. So yet there was, they're trying to take advantage of yesterday's momentum, but of course this is in no means a full ceasefire. The strikes in Lebanon continued this morning across southern Lebanon, and Hezbollah has also claimed some attacks on Israeli troops in southern Lebanon.
4: And Karim, why do you think Iran is insisting so strongly on the inclusion of Lebanon in an overall negotiated settlement with the United States?
3: Hezbollah is Iran's closest ally in the region. Hezbollah relies heavily on Iran and has done so over the years since its inception in the early 80s. And Iran played a huge role in building up Hezbollah. And Hezbollah, you know, began as an insurgency group when Israel had invaded Lebanon and occupied southern Lebanon in 2000, and now is a full-fledged political party with strong institutions. And so Hezbollah, in the last war, which ended in late 2024, you know, it was severely battered in Israeli strikes. A large chunk of its senior leadership, both political and military, were killed in Israeli airstrikes or drone strikes. And you know, it wasn't completely disarmed militarily, obviously, but it did lose a large amount of its, a large sum of its military caliber. And, you know, even Hezbollah leadership today sees them as kind of adjusting to these new realities. And so there's momentum in Lebanon since the end of that war that, you know, maybe now is the time to disarm Hezbollah and for the Lebanese military to deploy in southern Lebanon. And obviously this put Hezbollah in a bit of a difficult political situation. Now, obviously, things have changed with this round of war and so on. But Hezbollah is very, very important to Iran in the region, especially at a period of time, for example, where in Iraq, a lot of Iran-backed militias, you know, the Iraqi government, for example, wants to weaken Iran's influence there. And there has been sort of a divergence of the different armed, you know, groups in Iraq that sort of banded together, and most of them were sort of pro-Iran. So Lebanon's very, very important for Iran in that way. And also, this is an opportunity for Iran to maintain its leverage in Lebanon, right? If the war between Lebanon and Israel ends because of the leverage Iran had in its talks with the U.S. in Pakistan and Islamabad, then this shows that Iran can sort of be the savior. And this is why Hezbollah opposes the direct talks, because they're saying the Lebanese government has no leverage, let's use Iran's. Because when Iran started to strike back, you know, in the Gulf countries and so on, they put the globe on notice, they put the global economy on notice. And I think that's kind of the game where Iran's trying to make sure that it's leverage remains in Lebanon, and that the Lebanese authorities that have come to power in early 2025 cannot break away from Iran, as they've been slowly trying to do so and rekindle their ties with the United States and the Gulf countries as well. So there's a geopolitical angle as well where Iran is trying to maintain its position here. That's how things appear at the moment. And obviously, it's a very complicated situation. Lebanon's always been, you know, stuck between the geopolitical battles. And, you know, we can speculate for a long time. But Hezbollah and Iran have been really trying to maintain their influence and their support base in Lebanon at a time where the Lebanese authorities have been trying to, you know, push back against Iranian influence in the country.
4: And to what degree can the Lebanese government negotiate also what happens in terms of Hezbollah? Is it your sense that despite their internal conflict, that Hezbollah and the Lebanese government continue to have discussions and communication?
3: Well, the Lebanese government understands that this is a very tricky situation. This is based on officials that we've been speaking to since these discussions began, that, you know, Hezbollah not being part of the conversation in Washington and sort of rejecting these talks, you know, does complicate things in a way. Now, in terms of their leverage, they're banking a lot on a few things. They're banking on the fact that the ambassador in Washington has very good ties with the U.S., and this was a very strategic pick, as well as the representative who is leading Lebanon's negotiating team, a former ambassador, Ambassador Simon Karam, who has negotiated with the Israelis in the last mechanism after the 2024 ceasefire, and the fact that there were apparently some very positive conversations, according to these officials, between Beirut and Washington. But they certainly understand that the consequences or the results of the Iranian-American talks will also play a role as well. They truly are banking on that. And with Hezbollah, they're in a bit of a tricky situation because they received a lot of support and celebration from the United States for saying that they want to disarm all non-state actors and assert full state authority and sovereignty on Lebanese territory. But they have been criticized for not taking a more aggressive approach. The Lebanese government says that, you know, there's a risk for a civil war. We don't want to basically seem like we're ostracizing a group of people. And so they've been playing it in a very, you know, in a less aggressive approach where, and they say that these things take time. They want more time on this. And they've also been critical of Israel by saying that the ongoing Israeli airstrikes, especially in this recent war, obviously is a major obstacle in them being able to do that because, you know, Israeli troops are continuing to push deeper into Lebanon. So it's a very complicated situation. That's why their approach at the moment is focused on getting a complete ceasefire. And then once they can get that, they can at least negotiate all these other things like Israeli withdrawal and disarming Hezbollah and this whole laundry list of issues. But for them, this idea of negotiating while the airstrikes continue, while the invasion pushes deeper into the country, further hinders their efforts into achieving what they want, which is complete state authority in the country, which of course includes disarming Hezbollah and other non-state groups. So it's a very complicated situation, and there's a lot of gaps in these talks, but they are committed to these talks. The president yesterday, President Aoun, said that talks are the least harmful option for Lebanon, so it's the safest option compared to going back into a full-scale war. But he did admit that Lebanon is left with very little choices at this point.
0: Can you, Karim, talk about the significance of, since March 2nd, Israel killing some 3,400 people in Lebanon? And you wrote a piece on it's seizing large swaths of southern Lebanon, including the medieval Beaufort Castle, the meaning of that, and what's happening in Nebatia and Tyre and the hospital that has almost been hit, bombed all around it, and what this means for the Lebanese people. And are they shifting their position, given this level of bombardment?
3: Certainly, and there really, over the past week alone, there has been so much to unpack with that military escalation and literally in just 7 days. So the capturing of the Beaufort Castle, it is a 1,000-year-old Crusader castle. It's strategically located because of its elevation. It does not signal anything, sort of beyond that immediate achievement in the sense that it is a 1,000-year-old Crusader castle. It doesn't mean that Israel is going to roll into Beirut tomorrow, but it represents something greater than that, which is fears of a long-term occupation, similar of that from 1982 to 2000. You know, the Litani River in southern Lebanon was used as a de facto border in which, you know, Israeli troops are mostly present south of that river, and them crossing over into some of these towns close to the city of Nabatea, including the towns where the castle is located, sort of symbolized sort of the balance of power at the moment. It definitely ruined a lot of the morale that maybe some people had. There was very little hope in the first place. And there are concerns that it's unclear where, you know, Israel could go. And now Israeli troops are very close to the city of Nabatea, which is a major city in southern Lebanon. And on the flip side, of course, in the coastal city of Tyre is the country's fourth largest city. It was struck heavily in the past. But of course, there's a lot of concerns of to what extent Israel is going to push deeper in the southwestern part of Lebanon. A lot of people who are perhaps close to Nabatea, close to Tyre as well, who are still living there, or maybe they went back home during this, you know, nominal ceasefire, are starting to flee again. And these, of course, are major cities in southern Lebanon. And for this kind of push to take place in a period of negotiations, exceptional periods of direct talks to Lebanon, Israel brings a lot of concern that Lebanon really has no skin in the game. But at the same time, there's sort of this, from people I speak to, they understand that Lebanon, you know, is kind of in a, you know, it is a weak state, doesn't have a lot of leverage. And a lot of people are concerned, they sort of feel beholden to the regional and global powers on their fate. Regarding the hospital strike, yes, there was a strike near the Jabal Amal Hospital near the city of Tyre. We're still getting information from the authorities on the extent of the damages, but what you've seen, of course, is significant. There have definitely been several people have been killed. At least a dozen medical workers who lived close to that hospital wounded. And of course, this brings about great concern. There's already dozens of medical workers and first responders who have been killed in Israeli strikes. Now, Israel says that, you know, some of these paramedics who are affiliated with Hezbollah's medical organization, the Islamic Health Committee, they are accusing them of being involved in military activity. But the Lebanese authorities are pushing back, saying this is not necessarily true. The World Health Organization is coming out with statements about the well-being of these hospitals. And of course, there's a lot of concern for people who are in these hospitals or need this kind of attention, special medical attention, of what's going to happen to them. And of course, a lot of Lebanese look into what's happening in the Gaza Strip and worry that it could happen to them as well, because you know, it's something that they've been glued to in the past. So it's definitely brought the morale down. I think a lot of people are definitely questioning Lebanon's ability to really make a change. It doesn't mean a lot of them are turning into the idea of supporting Iran or maybe supporting Hezbollah. Lebanese are still very divided on that. But a lot of Lebanese are questioning whether really any of the fate of the country is in their hands at all in the first place or not. It's, you know, the morale is low despite yesterday's breakthrough, which, of course, people are relieved about here. But, you know, people understand that this is not the end of the war and an escalation can happen at any point. The situation is fragile and no one here thinks otherwise, regardless of whether they support Hezbollah or not.
0: Do you think that Israel is bombing Lebanon to this extent because Netanyahu doesn't dare do the same to Iran since Trump is putting pressure on him, but knows that if he bombs Lebanon, that will force Iran to stop negotiating?
3: You know, it's really hard to, you know, to know these things. And you know, I'm not one to sort of speculate. But what we have seen here, at least, is that, you know, there's an understanding that the Israeli authorities are trying to reassure northern people living in northern Israeli towns and villages by the border, who have been very concerned by Hezbollah's increased frequency of rocket attacks there. It's been far less frequent than in the last war, and you can tell by Hezbollah's military capabilities. But Hezbollah was able to reach just north of the city of Haifa and Nahariya as well, and there have been a lot of measures in northern Israel to close down schools and so on. And you can see that there has been sort of an assurance that we're going to keep, that they want to keep them safe. And that's the rhetoric we see from Israeli authorities as well. And it appears that the fact they have pushed deeper into Lebanon, that these attacks are still happening, you know, perhaps has brought some friction. And you can kind of tell from the statements that they need to do more. Our understanding is that there has been a divergence in Israeli and U.S. policy on Lebanon, the sense that the United States has not been keen on letting Israel bomb the southern suburbs of Beirut and the heart of the capital. We hear the drones, we hear the jets here, but there hasn't been any airstrikes here in Beirut. In the southern suburbs, it seems they've launched two strikes in the southern suburbs since the ceasefire, and these are, you know, drone strikes targeting apartment buildings where, you know, according to the Israelis, there are, you know, some senior Hezbollah officials who were there. And we kind of saw the U.S. sort of pushing back against another a series of strikes against the southern suburbs from what happened yesterday. And you can see that Israel's officials, Minister Ben-Gvir, for example, saying, you know, we need to bomb the southern suburbs. We have to send a message to, you know, to Hezbollah, to the Lebanese government and so on. And this is sort of the push and pull that we're seeing between United States and Israel when it comes to Lebanon, but we don't know to what extent that will, whether you know, Washington will change its perspective and let Israel bomb Beirut, for example. I think the next couple of days of talks will tell us, you know, a lot more about where things are heading, whether or not we will see some sort of convergence between both sides, or whether things will stay like this in this you know, unstable situation. The United States appears keen to have a ceasefire with Iran. And certainly with the Iranian statements coming out, like from Foreign Minister Araghchi, for example, emphasizing on Lebanon's inclusion in their ceasefire, perhaps bombing the southern suburbs would have completely jeopardized the reported gaps being bridged between Washington and Tehran. So it's all interconnected. Even if there's a separate diplomatic track between Lebanon and the Israelis via Washington, it is part of the region in the end. And the Lebanese officials at the highest level are quite aware of that.
0: Karim Shahayeb, we want to thank you for being with us. AP journalist based in Beirut. We'll link to your most recent piece. Trump says Israel and Hezbollah have agreed to dial back fighting. Coming up, more than 200 people have now been killed in U.S. military strikes on boats in the Caribbean Eastern Pacific. We'll speak to Amnesty International. Stay with us.

0: Impressive Will by Melmoth Luthi, performing in our Democracy Now! Studio. This is Democracy Now!, democracynow.org, The War and Peace Report. I'm Amy Goodman with Juan Gonzalez. U.S. Southern Command says it's killed more than 200 people in over 60 strikes on boats in the Caribbean and Eastern Pacific. The Pentagon's claimed, without evidence, the boats are engaged in narco-trafficking operations, unquote. Human rights groups, including Amnesty International, have called the attacks extrajudicial killings and a form of murder. Earlier this year in March, the ACLU, the Center for Constitutional Rights, and other legal experts testified at a hearing on the legality of U.S. boat strikes at the Inter-American Commission on Human Rights. This is Angelo Guisado, senior staff attorney at CCR.
1: The United States' unprecedented military campaign, Operation Southern Spear, came without any plausible legal justifications. The world has failed to challenge these assassinations in any meaningful way. The invocation of narco-terrorism has empowered President Trump and Secretary of Defense Pete Hegseth to publicize the boat strike videos on social media. They are seen boasting and celebrating the wanton infliction of suffering and death and lampooning the lives of those caught in their crosshairs. We ask that the Commission look through this thinly veiled cover and recognize the inhumanity that these actions reflect and the pain they have caused.
0: In April, Democratic Senator Tim Kaine of Virginia grilled Joint Chiefs of Staff Chair General Dan Kaine over the legality of the boat strikes during a Senate Armed Services Committee hearing.
2: What legal justification could there possibly be that would allow the U.S. military to strike boats in international waters and kill the occupants of those boats without a showing of evidence that there's narcotics on those boats?
3: I don't have a copy of the order issued to Southcom with me today. It's classified in its own right, which clearly articulates, based on a variety of criteria, what constitutes a valid military and legally valid target in that theater. And I know, I just want to say, I know and trust that our commanders at Echelon are rigorously following that legal opinion and those legal boundaries upon which we've been issued those orders.
2: And General Kaine, I would encourage, again, my colleagues, I am at a disadvantage. I've seen the legal opinion, but I can't talk about it because it's classified. I've seen the targeting criteria, but I can't talk about them because they're classified. I've seen the secret list of DTOs against whom we have declared war that even they haven't been informed of, but I can't talk about it because it's classified. But I would urge all of my colleagues to go to the SCIF and read the targeting criteria and get briefed about it, and then also look at all of the files of all the strikes that have taken place. I've done that with the first 46 strikes or so, and I think there's a profound mismatch between what is occurring and the underlying assumptions in the legal opinion.
0: That was Democratic Senator Tim Kaine of Virginia questioning Joint Chiefs of Staff Chair General Dan Kaine in April. We're joined now by Amanda Classing, National Director of Government Relations and Advocacy at Amnesty International USA. Amanda, you say these actions committed against people who pose no imminent threat to life are extrajudicial killings, a form of murder, and amount to crimes under international law. Explain what's happening as the number passes 200 of deaths caused by U.S. bombing of boats in the Caribbean and the Pacific.
4: Yeah, thank you so much, Amy, for having me on. So let me start by kind of clearing away the different types of justifications that are coming from the administration and look at the facts. So the first thing that we need to understand is that the U.S. is not in active conflict with any of these groups. The Eastern Pacific and the Caribbean, they aren't war zones. And drug smuggling is a crime. It is not a military attack. And so the laws of war do not apply in this situation. So if the laws of war don't apply, what does? So these are law enforcement operations. So under human rights law, we apply standards like policing. So the individuals on these boats have a right to life and a right to due process. And a government cannot use lethal force unless there's an imminent threat And there's no less extreme measure to stop that imminent threat. What we know is that these boats can be interdicted. We know that because boats have in the past been interdicted. They continue to be by the Coast Guard in some situations. And Secretary Rubio himself, in fact, said that the boats could be interdicted, but instead they've decided to bomb them. So under all of these circumstances, there's no lawful reason for these killings. And therefore, we have a state, a government, intentionally killing people outside of any lawful circumstance. And that is an extrajudicial killing, which, as you say, is a form of murder. And so these extrajudicial killings are both strategy and murder is policy. And if that is the case, people of good conscience and U.S. taxpayers should be outraged, absolutely outraged, that their money is going to murder as a policy.
5: And Amanda, only a few of the people who've been killed by the U.S. military in these attacks have even been identified. They've been essentially accused, sentenced, and executed in one fell swoop. From a human rights perspective, how big of an obstacle is the virtual anonymity of the victims in terms of their families eventually seeking justice?
4: This is a massive problem. We don't know who these people are. The U.S. government has not told us who they have killed, why they have killed them, and on what evidence they've made that targeting decision. And so for family members, many of them are experiencing something similar to a disappearance. Their family member has gone out on a boat, and then they've not returned. The reasons why we have some identification is there have been some survivors that have been returned. And I want to also flag that they have not been prosecuted by the United States. They've been returned to their countries. Or there have been bodies that have actually washed up on shore. And some of those bodies can't be identified. We still don't know who they are. And so for families seeking justice, it is extraordinarily difficult to just not know what happened. And for people seeking justice and accountability, the fact that the U.S. has just failed to give any information, not only to the U.S. public, but they've stonewalled Congress as well. We don't know who they're killing. And that is the policy that they are pursuing.
5: And can you talk about the difference, let's say, between these series of attacks and previous incidents of extrajudicial killings by the U.S. government, for example, in Yemen and Pakistan and Somalia under President Obama?
4: Yeah, absolutely. So we, of course, had significant concerns about the illegality of the drone strikes, the Obama-era drone strikes that were extrajudicial killings under a rubric of war of terror. What we see here is using the same war of terror language, but expanding the government overreach to utilizing lethal means. And a significant difference is that while many human rights organizations and legal scholars were concerned about the drones killings, there were some discussions about whether or not this was under an international humanitarian law perspective. In this instance, there is near universal agreement that these are killings that are occurring in law enforcement operations, that drug smuggling under no rubric could be understood as a military attack. So this is an escalation building on the abuses and the expansion of executive power under the war of terror model to the use of lethal means against people described as criminals with no evidence.
0: And if you can comment, you know, over and over we see these, they look like video games, the bombing of these boats, and we don't even see people. There was one where we saw people. The Pentagon and President Trump releasing the video game bombings, but the unedited video of a double tap strike on the September 2nd attack on the boat, where apparently survivors were waving their hands or surrendering. We have never seen them, even though it was demanded by Congress.
4: Yeah, I mean, that instance is particularly troubling. So I should note that was, you know, September 2nd is when these strikes started. So we've got been 9 months in. And when it came to light that there was, in fact, a double tap in that instance, it wasn't just that there were survivors. The survivors were there for what we understand to be 45 minutes. And so the double tap was over a very long period of time. And Absolutely, we should all be demanding that the full video be released. We all need to understand exactly what happened, and whoever is accountable needs to be held to the highest standard of the law. Now, the gamification of these killings is also extraordinarily worrying. It really takes away the humanity of the people that are being targeted and killed. It makes it look like this is just a game, when in fact, it is a terrifying expansion of executive power.
0: Finally, Amanda, a bill is being marked up this week in Congress that directly applies. What is Amnesty International calling for?
4: So Amnesty has drafted a letter that we're submitting today to the House Armed Services Committee that outlines the many international law violations that have occurred over the last year and a half. Everything from UN Charter violations to these extrajudicial killings to the gutting of civilian harm protection mechanisms within the Department of Defense. And we are asking that members of Congress do not fund extrajudicial killings or other international law violations. And, you know, American taxpayers should be demanding the same thing. Their hardworking dollars should not be going to a policy of murder.
0: I want to thank you, Amanda Classing, National Director of Government Relations Advocacy at Amnesty International USA. Coming up, Stephen Thrasher and his new book, The Overseer Class, A Manifesto. Back in 20 seconds.

0: That's Roger Waters performing We Shall Overcome, accompanied by a young Alexander Rowatin on cello in the Democracy Now! Studio years ago. This is Democracy Now!, democracynow.org. I'm Amy Goodman with Juan Gonzalez. We end today's show with journalist, author, scholar Stephen Thrasher, formerly the inaugural chair of social justice in reporting at the Medill School of Journalism at Northwestern University in Chicago. But in 2024, after students set up a Palestine solidarity encampment to protest the Gaza genocide, Thrasher linked arms with other faculty to stop police from violently evicting the students. He ended up brutalized himself. The university then filed criminal charges against Thrasher, which were later dismissed. But the next 2 years of Thrasher's classes were canceled and he was denied tenure. He told Democracy Now! At the time, "What they don't like is that I'm now applying the same social justice journalism principles that I've applied to race and that I've applied to LGBTQ people, to COVID and HIV, that I was now applying those to Palestine," he said. Stephen Thrasher is the author of the award-winning book, The Viral Underclass, The Human Toll When Inequality and Disease Collide. He's now out with a new book titled The Overseer Class, A Manifesto, in which he explores, quote, "a phenomenon in which people from marginalized populations amass power not by uplifting people from the communities they come from, but by collectively cracking the skulls of their own." Stephen Thrasher's here in New York to present a film series he programmed, inspired by his book called Black Cops, Spies, and Overseers. The series will play at the Bam Rose Cinemas in Brooklyn starting June 5th. Stephen Thrasher, welcome to Democracy Now! How does your own experience link to your new book?
1: I have been reporting on police violence for many years. The first time I was on Democracy Now!, I was talking about the NYPD. And I saw, when I was reporting in Ferguson, a dynamic that I have seen many times of a white police officer either beating or killing a black person. And I noticed that as America grew more structurally critical of policing, that I was seeing a figure of black cops over and over again, that black cops were appearing in movies, that I was seeing them as talking heads on CNN and MSNBC, and of course, running for many political offices. Joe Biden choosing two black women prosecutors as on his final list before choosing Kamala Harris. And so I started thinking about the ways that black cops are kind of rehabilitating police departments, as are women cops and LGBTQ cops, as Americans were more critical of what policing did and how violent it inherently is, the more often these people were dispatched. And those are the people who I call overseers, the ones who rule between the ruling class and the working class.
2: But Steve, isn't this essentially a historical problem that has existed not just in the U.S. but in other countries? I think of apartheid South Africa, when many of the troops of the South African minority white regime were themselves black and were put to repress their own people, or even in many parts of Nazi occupied Germany, where the actual delivering the repression in these various countries were from those countries, even though the Nazis were the occupiers?
1: Well, that's really an important point, Juan. And I got to travel through Africa, through South Africa and Uganda in the fall. And it was interesting hearing people say, why do you in America even think that there would be an alliance between black cops and black people? Because everybody here is black. And so they don't think of a racial container of solidarity that we often think about here. In South Africa, when I was visiting Prison 4, which is where Mandela was briefly kept before going to Robben Island. Gandhi was also kept there. The tour guide did explain to me that the white guards would walk along the top of the the perimeter, but it would be black guards who would be sent onto the yard to do the more intimate policing. And you're right to bring up the case of capos in the concentration camps, who were people who collaborated with the Nazis. And I'm thinking historically, too, on this. I'm thinking back to when overseers were literally the people who worked on plantations and made sure that enslaved workers worked as hard as they possibly could on behalf of the master. That person was usually white, but they were sometimes black. And the white overseers often had black drivers who worked with them. And those were the people that the master exploited, the close kinship, the relationship, to try to get a more intimate level of surveillance and to try to get more work and more value out of what they were doing.
2: And you posted during the Gaza campus protests at Columbia University, you said going to see Columbia University's first Arab president, work with New York City's black cop mayor, Eric Adams, and with the NYPD's first Latino chief, Edward Caban, to arrest as many diverse students as possible. You talk about this first narrative and this individualistic view of how achievement occurs in America. Could you elaborate on that?
1: Yeah. So what I found in college campuses was that we diversified the disciplinarian apparatus and nothing else. So I saw that at Columbia when I was beaten up at Northwestern. It was the black chief of police who manhandled me personally. And then I started thinking about how I'd seen black cops, chief cops at the University of Chicago, at Northwestern, at NYU, at Columbia. I looked at 22 schools I'd reported on. 19 had a black chief of police. And just looking at those 19 schools, to create sort of a control for the variable, they had 100% black cops at those 19 schools. They only had about 5% black students, 6% black faculty. So what I saw was that often chiefs of police, deans, middle managers, people with positions of some power, they're often diversified in this way, and those are the people dispatched as overseers. But they're not there to help people like them. They're really there to crack their skulls. And I certainly saw that's an exploitation of identity. It's Gay Pride Month right now. I could have an affinity with someone like Karine Jean-Pierre, who hailed herself as the first LGBTQ press secretary. But she was also the face of the genocide of Gaza. And she's been going out in kind of a press rehabilitation tour right now, trying to get back in people's good graces. Instead of, the overseer dynamic makes it so that we are supposed to feel an affinity with someone like her because she's the first to do this. But we could have a sense of affinity with LGBTQ people in Gaza, with LGBTQ people in Iran, with LGBTQ people in any of the countries that have been bombed by the United States. And people in those positions try to ally and obscure the horizontal connection we have to people we could feel solidarity with, and instead want us to feel it for this first person who's often suppressing the group that we're from.
0: We just have a minute, then we're going to do a post show, Stephen Thrasher. But you, in fact, applied to be a New York police officer back in 2003. Can you talk about what led you to consider that and your motivations to write this book?
1: I'm prepared to get canceled for that. But I also want to show people that you can change over time. The reason I applied was because I needed a job. I'd gone to film school. I had a lot of student debt. I wasn't getting media work. I'd previously applied to be a teaching fellow. I didn't get that. And so I applied for this job. And I think when we are critical of the fact that a majority of ICE agents are Latino, we also have to wrestle with the fact that ICE is the major hiring program of the federal government right now. And so we need to give people options for things they can do for a living and not just rely on individual moral decisions for how to deal with these systemic problems.
0: And in the last 10 seconds, DEI, the Trump administration's attack on it and your thoughts on it?
1: I make a critique of DEI that's different from the Trump administration's. I think DEI doesn't go far enough. What the Trump administration is doing is racist.
0: We're going to talk more about this in our post-show conversation, which folks can get at democracynow.org. Stephen Thrasher, author of the new book, The Overseer Class, A Manifesto. He's in New York to present a film series inspired by his book called Black Cops, Spies, and Overseers. It's at the Bam Rose Cinemas in Brooklyn starting June 5th. We'll talk about that in the post show as well. That does it for our show. I'll be speaking after the showing of Steal the Story, Please at IFC on Thursday, June 4th, along with the film's director at 6:30. On Friday, I'll be in Tampa. We'll be celebrating WMNF and the screening at Sunray Cinema. And on Saturday and Sunday at the O Cinema in Miami. You can get details at democracynow.org. I'm Amy Goodman with Juan Gonzalez for another edition of Democracy Now!
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0: Welcome to Arts Express. This is Prairie Miller, and on the show, disinformation, who has the cards, and acting in bad faith. Pacifica host Carla Nixon breaks it down.
1: Good evening. My name is Carla Nixon. As we sit in a very odd position right now, interesting, an odd position for the U.S. empire, in that the U.S. has started a war with Iran, but in starting the war, they unleashed economic catastrophe, which is only, you know, Americans are like, oh, the price of gas is too high. Well, unfortunately, Americans, it's going to get a whole lot worse than this before it gets better. What I call the duopoly, supposedly the Republicans, the Democrats, et cetera, mostly fight over, you're not doing it right. You're not doing the war. Or they, you know, Democrats will attack Trump. Well, the Iranians still have this or that, almost like you're not a warmonger enough, or you didn't do this war the way. They don't come out and say, we should not be starting wars around the world. This was an illegal, as all of our wars are, but this was particularly illegal because this is a war of aggression. We attacked a country that was not in self-defense. There was no provocation. There was nothing. The U.S. just made up a pack of lies, as we usually do. I mean, this is the norm, right? It's we changed one letter from Iran to Iraq. So we changed the Q to an N, and then we went with weapons of mass destruction again. What's interesting is the whole thing was a lie. If you go back to the original lie was, I'll put it like this, since Tulsi Gabbard resigned, you can go back to last year. Last year, as pretty much every year, the National Intelligence Assessment said Iran does not have a nuclear weapons program and is not attempting to weaponize their nuclear program. That was the intelligence agency's stated the obvious. And Donald Trump started talking about nuclear weapons and Iran. And when he was asked, hey, well, what about Tulsi Gabbard? She just released an intelligence assessment that said Iran has no nuclear program. Donald Trump said, quote, I don't care what she says. In other words, so. You know what it reminded me of, quite frankly? There was a guy named Tyler Drumheiler, who was the head of the CIA in Europe. And he said, when he found out for sure that they, through CIA intelligence, that there was no weapons of mass destruction in Iran, he got a meeting with, you know, Bush and Cheney and all of those people to tell them. And he says, hey, good news. We got all of our info. There's no weapons of mass destruction in Iran. And he said, he just got a cold, icy stare. And they said to him, this is not about weapons of mass destruction. This is about regime change, right? Which is the same thing here. The weapons of mass destruction, whatever the case. And here's what I you have to understand. This was a lie to keep the American people in line. This was a lie so the American people would support an illegal war by their government. That like amongst them, they didn't like dispute whether it was true or false. They all knew it was false. In fact, after the war, Richard Perle, I forgot what country he was in, but he was given a lecture and he said, we settled on weapons of mass destruction because we felt that that was something that everybody could gather around. In other words, we're looking, what pretense, what lie are we going to use? I don't know, what do you think? I say we go with weapons of mass destruction. Yeah, I think we can settle on, everybody will go with that. Let's go with that. They had decided they were going to start the war. It was just which lie they were going to use, which is pretty much the game plan with every war. And now it started like this. The government, Trump administration said, well, there's protests, and in Iran, there's legitimate protests, and we've got to go in and protect the protesters. Isn't that interesting? Like they protect the protesters here? But at any rate, and Scott Bessent, who is interesting, he's Donald Trump's money man. What's interesting about Scott Bessent is that he worked for George Soros, and then he was one of Hillary Clinton's close inner circle confidants, and now he's with Donald Trump. In other words, it's a big club, as it's a big club and you ain't in it, right? Scott Bessent was with the Clintons, the Soros, the Trumps. In other words, it's all one game. You know, it's all one game, right? But at any rate, you can like argue, oh no, it's Trump and Clinton there, hate each other. Yeah, well, why do they have the same people working for them? But whatever, you know, see things as you may. So Scott Bessent then said, well, we, used our economic power to crash Iran's currency because we knew that would create protests. And that created the protests. And Trump said, yes. And then we armed the protesters. So wait a minute. According to the Trump administration, they caused an economic problem in the country to generate protests. And then when the protests started, they sent weapons to the protesters, so the protesters were armed. And then they said, the Iranians are treating the protesters mean, we must go protect the protesters. Well, wait a minute. You created the circumstances for protest. You armed the protesters so they would be violent. Like, that's like saying you started a fire in my house and then you came in and said, I'm a fireman, I want to put that fire out. No, you're not. You're an arsonist. You started the fire. And so then we said, okay, well, we've got to help the protesters. Well, that fell apart. So then Trump said, okay, well, in that case, it's nuclear weapons. In other words, we're going to attack Iran, but okay, protests didn't work. Darn rats, what are we going to do now? Well, okay, I think we can all settle on weapons. What? Look, when all else fails, right? Remember Syria? They're using, what was it? Gas on their own people. The Syrian government never gassed their own people. In fact, information has come out recently that there was an Organization for Prevention of Chemical Weapons investigation. Then the people involved in the investigation said, nah, we don't think it's what you say it is. And they basically fired them and brought people in and rewrote the report. So it looked as though the Syrian government used gas on their own people. And so now people run around like Syria used gas on their own people. Well, they, in fact, they didn't. It was weapons of mass destruction. It's always a lie. It's always a lie. It's always a lie, right? I'll throw one other thing. I was at a friend's house one day, and this guy was there talking, and he was like talking about, and as you know, I'm a recovered Democrat. He used to be a Democrat, never a Republican. I'm to the left of the Democratic Party, so, you know, I can't become the member of either one of these crazy warmongering parties. But the guy was in there talking to me about misinformation, right? Like, he's like, yes. And I'm like, And I brought up, I mean, just numerous, unlimited numbers of times that the United States government had deliberately lied to the American people. And I'm like, you really think that the United States government, who spends unlimited amounts of time making up lies, putting out misinformation, disputing things that are provably true, you think that the government, you know, I don't know, it's just me. How can anyone believe that the United States government is like opposed to misinformation? No, they're actually opposed to information. Misinformation. They came up with numbers. Misinformation, malinformation. You know what malinformation was? Malinformation was, it's the truth, but it's being used to go against something that we don't like. So they just came up with numbers, with names and all kinds of things to say, we don't like people saying things that go against our warmongering, violent, vicious, brutal piracy around the world. And we got to come up with a name to stop them from doing that. When we want to do something and people want to question it and say, I don't know about that. No, not allowed. That's misinformation. That must be stopped. And unfortunately, there are a lot of Americans that buy into that. That whole misinformation, there's a fundamental flaw. And the flaw is that the ruling elite, that the political class, that they're the ones that should be able to decide what's true and false. The people who have lied us into war, who have lied us to put us into a situation that we're in now where the economy is crashing and going to crash. And they're the ones who are going to, the ones who, if you say, hey man, I'm opposed to Israel's foreign policy, you hate Jews. Those people, those are the ones that we're supposed to, that if I say, but I thought Israel was a country, and I thought I was allowed to say, can I say I don't like Americans' policies? Sure. Nigeria, absolutely. Well, if I say I'm opposed to Germany's policies, does that mean that I hate Germans? No, it does not. Okay, I'm opposed to Israel's policies. You hate Jews. It doesn't have to make sense. It's not meant to make sense. It's meant to be effective. It's meant to shut you up, to stop you from opposing the United States foreign policy. Don't try to make sense out of it. Just make sense out of this. Those people are not out here acting in good faith to try to stop misinformation. They're acting in bad faith, trying to stop people from saying things that they don't want common folk to hear. That's what it is. So I'm sorry. I don't buy the whole misinformation thing. And I find it interesting that there are people who buy into that whole the political class and the ruling elite and the people in charge are out there acting in good faith, trying to thwart misinformation.

The government just says it's not a war, even though it is a war. The Constitution lays out very specific things that would have to happen if we called it a war, so we just won't call it a war. That's all it is. We're not going to call it a war. We'll call it something else. Isn't that nice? We've been had once again. There is no Constitution. Okay, forget it. There's no rules that our government is going to abide by. If they don't abide by the Constitution right in front of our faces, do you think they're going to abide by any of the other ones? You think they're really concerned about misinformation? Yeah, well, they're not. And so here we sit at a very difficult period, right? Europe is very dangerous. Let me tell you something. I was did an interview today from this Dubai, and they asked me, "What do you think about Europe and European leaders?" And I said, "Well, I've never seen anything like it in my life, to be quite frank. These are the biggest lunatics in life. I mean, in the history of the world, I've never seen worse leaders for this reason." Okay. The actual, if you look at the European leaders right now, their plan that they make pretty clear is they want to militarize, that we've got to remilitarize. We've got to strengthen our military, which they don't have neither the money nor the political will of the people, nor the industry, nor the energy to do. But that's what they said. We need to remilitarize so we can fight Russia, right? And we expect we'll be ready to go to war with Russia by 2029 or 2030. So that's their plan, to remilitarize and go to war with Russia by 2029 or 2030. Okay. Here's the problem with that. Let's think about this. Let's just think this out. Now, personally, based on everything I've seen, I don't think the Europeans will be able to remilitarize because they don't have the money. Oh, by the way, they're about to face a catastrophic energy problem, as we will, but ours won't be as bad as theirs, but it will be bad. So they're about to face, I mean, just catastrophic. I think most of their governments will fall over the course of the summer and into the spring because it's going to be a catastrophe over there. But at any rate, unless something happens in Iran to end this thing, and I don't see that happen. And even if it does, it'll take a while before they get enough oil back on the market to level things out, right? But so this is the brilliant plan. Number one, this is the military leadership in Europe. Number one, we're going to remilitarize, okay? Number two, we'll be ready to go to war with Russia by 29 or 2030, in 2029, 2030. So we'll go to war with Russia. Okay, now. Okay, that's your plan. Fair enough. Let's just say, for the sake of argument, that everything is successful in Europe, right? So they I could tell you many reasons I don't think they will be, but okay, let's just play along with this as an intellectual exercise so you can see where I'm going. The Europeans remilitarize, they build up a gigantic military like the world has never seen. I would think that if the leader of my country had a gripe with my next door neighbor, and my next door neighbor was the preeminent nuclear power on Earth today, that my leader would say, "Let's get on the phone and let's build some kind of a security architecture, some kind of a security infrastructure, so that this doesn't happen. Because if it happens, we're all going to die. Oh, by the way, let me add this. You know what the Russians said? We'd like to sit down and talk with the Europeans to build a new security architecture." And the Europeans are like, "No, we can't trust the Russians. We got to get ready for war." And I thought to myself, you know, World War I, who was at the center of that? Germany, France, Europe. Okay, fair enough. World War II, who was at the center of that? Germany, France, Europe. That's interesting. Right now, who are the countries that are pushing the hardest right now for this? Germany, France, Europe. You know, back when I was in investigations, we had a term for that. It was called a clue. It was called a clue that something is amiss with Germany, France, and excuse me, Germany, France, and England. I don't know what I said, but it should have been Germany, France, and England. That there's something really, the if you look to, and I gotta be square with you, this is not an anti-Europe rant, but maybe it is. If you look at the history of what these people have done around the world and still doing, I don't know how much you know about, as an example, okay, England's history. You know, at one point, when they were in charge, when they were dominating, when they colonialized India, there was one period of time where they did, I think it was in Bengal, they starved the people. Somewhere, numbers are between 6 and 12.

0: 12 million people they starved. 6 to 12 million people. As I've said about the Holocaust that we're told about in Germany, it's not the Holocaust, it's a Holocaust. A lot of other people around the world have their Holocaust. It was a Holocaust, but it wasn't the Holocaust. The Brits, they got some Holocausts on their hands, okay? And it is estimated that under British rule, as a direct result of British abuse and murder, etc., around 60 million people in India died under British rule of all the various terrible things they did. If you look at what the Belgians did to the Congo, they turned an entire nation into a concentration camp. You know, what they would do is if you were picking rubber plants or whatever you were picking, and you didn't pick enough that day, and you had like a 5-year-old son or whatever, they cut his hand off, they cut his foot off, they would cut your children's, they'd cut yours off sometimes. So you had all these people who were missing limbs. Because they would cut off the hand of a child or a parent or whoever who didn't produce enough in the slave camps. An entire cut. So, you know, when I look at the history of Europe and I say to myself, man, the history's terrible. I mean, just absolutely going around the world doing the worst things. And somehow we have people, and how, I don't know, brown people. Who think that I'll look at Europe and I'll say Europe is my ally and we've got to fight with Europe to stand up against anybody. I'm sorry, my dear and fluffy friends, I ain't there.
1: I did it. I threatened to blow up an entire civilization with very big bombs, and they begged me for a ceasefire. Begged me, probably while kneeling on those flying carpets they love so much. I gave him 2 weeks, not 1 week, too short, not 3 weeks, too generous, 2 weeks, perfect number. It's really my favorite span of time. I came up with it myself. The generals, they kept complaining about how this was all illegal and other stuff. I said, if I didn't have such debilitating bone spurs, whatever they are, I would do it all myself. It's a war. Just kill everybody and take their oil, dag nabbit. And Iran, they said, sir, whatever you want. They're doing everything I want, everything. I say, open the strait. They open it immediately, completely, as though it's always been open. Nobody's ever opened a strait like that before. Well, maybe Kristi Noem's husband. They said, sir, what else can we do? I said, just behave for 2 weeks. That's all I ask, 2 weeks of behaving. After that, who knows? We'll see. Maybe I extend it, maybe I don't. Keep some guessing, very important. And people are saying, why 2 weeks? I'll tell you why, because in 2 weeks, I solve everything. I solve wars, I solve peace, I solve problems nobody's ever even heard of. We're going to finalize it, consummate it. Great word, by the way, consummate. He. It means sex. The fake news, they don't get it. They're saying, oh, it was last minute. Oh, he almost did something else. Wrong. Totally planned. I like to bring it right to the edge, right to the absolute edge. Then I pull it back. It's called edging a country. I invented edging. Ask anybody on Epstein Island. And now both sides are happy. Iran says they won. I say I won. That's how you know I really won. When everyone thinks they won, that's me. That's my deal. Nobody else can do that. They said it couldn't be done. They said, sir, tensions are too high. The markets are crashing. Oil is going crazy. I said, relax. I'll fix it in about 2 weeks. And boom, ceasefire. Markets love it. Everybody loves it. Tremendous success. And I kept all my promises. Every single one. I said I'd be tough. I was tough. I said I'd be smart. I'm very smart, probably the smartest. And I said I'd make a deal. And look at this deal. 2 weeks. Beautiful deal. Honestly, it might be the greatest temporary peace in history. Not permanent, temporary, but the best temporary anyone's ever seen. And if they don't behave after 2 weeks, very simple. We go back. Maybe bigger, maybe louder, hopefully not, but probably. And they know that. That's why they're being so nice right now. Very, very nice. So, enjoy the 2 weeks, folks. It's going to be incredible. Nobody's ever seen anything like it. Now I'm going to home and eat all those tacos people keep sending me. Do it, or else I'll kick your butt.
2: Thank you. Get high. Watch this.
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4: I need to make one thing clear. Belongs to old New York, my dear. Not the new. Never the new. The old have been in charge since before the revolution. Until the new people invaded.
5: It's not quite as simple as that.
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8: 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What more is there?
9: I'm not sure you understand. 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
10: Do I sense rebellion in our midst?
11: We are the next generation. I think we should fight for that.
12: You promised I could marry for love. Let me be my own person.
13: I suppose there's no match for you in wielding authority.
14: Now who's being dramatic?
15: 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But I suppose young women don't want that anymore.
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19: First divorce, then exclusion from society.
20: There's no logic in this at all.
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23: I can fix this.
24: They're living the American dream.
25: From which someday they may presumably wake up.
2: And those were scenes from The Gilded Age, the dramatic series caricature of 19th century ruthless robber barons living in lavish splendor while oppressing the masses simmering beneath. And Dylan Baker, who stars in The Gilded Age, in a conversation about all of that and more, including his current role in yet another focus on a downwardly mobile economic and artistic struggle, in this case on a strings, writer, director, star, and viola classical musician Isabel Hagen, drawing from her own life and fellow artists, resorting to absurd gigs in an unwelcoming world. Baker will also discuss his Ben Franklin and J. Edgar Hoover on screen and why. But first, a scene from On a String, where Isabel finds work performing under a tree for the boyfriend of a reluctant female he's proposing marriage to at the moment, then Dylan Baker. And On a String will screen next at the Mosaic Festival in San Luis Obispo, California, on July 15th.
26: Do you need my payment info?
27: Do you take cash?
26: Mm-hmm.
27: Sure. 20, 40.

0: Do you not like the ring?
1: No, I love the ring.
0: Isn't this what you wanted?
1: I don't know.
0: You don't know. You can stop. Sorry, can you... you can go.
1: Yeah. Oh. Sorry.
2: Hello?
3: Hi, Prairie. How are you?
2: Okay. Hello, Dylan Baker. Hello, and welcome to our show. What was it about On a String, this film and the story, and also the extraordinary musical and comic talent of its director, writer, and star, Isabel Hagen, that drew you in?
3: Well, I tell you, I didn't know Isabel when we started. I actually talked to Eric Bogosian, who is also in the film, and he just went off on her, and I said, well, boy, if that's the way Eric responds to this person, I want to know more about her. And as soon as I got on set and started checking her out, I just think Isabel is really something. She's incredibly talented, but she's also really funny. And I loved the script that she wrote and the idea of this whole family unit that she put together. And I was very excited to be a part of it, and really enjoyed the filming and the whole thing, getting to know her and her brother and her parents. So it was really a lot of fun.
2: Yeah. And what was it about Isabel's eccentric father, Jack, that you identified with and inspired you to portray Jack?
3: Well, I guess I loved the fact that he had these two incredibly musical children. And the way, I mean, Isabel wrote these kind of wacky scenes of home life that were so far away from anything I experienced in my home life that, I was really interested in it. And that was, you know, fun. But then I also really responded to the scene when she comes to him and is really at a down point. And he's able to connect with her in a different way, and I loved that, and I think that all came out on the film. I think she's really good at getting on the screen what she put on the page and what she wants to say and the story she wants to tell, and that's a rare quality.
2: Now, a striking element of the film is artists, whether musicians or actors as yourself, struggling to have their creativity heard and appreciated and understood in the reality of a commercially driven and dominated world. What are your thoughts about that playing out in this story?
3: Oh, boy. I mean, it's interesting because she really did. I mean, I think a lot of this is true to her life, that after going through so many years of pursuing a career, playing the, and I'm going to get this wrong, it's the viola, right?
2: Yeah.
3: The viola, that all of a sudden she realized that she might not want to spend the rest of her life doing that only. She knew there was more to her life than that, whereas when she started, she thought, oh, this is it. This is everything I want to do. And it's wonderful that she's gotten a chance to do other stuff. In my own life, I'm married to Becky Ann Baker, and the two of us have always said that we were, she came from Kentucky, I came from Virginia, and we have both said that we're both a little stupid because we didn't have any kind of backup plan. We didn't say, well, if this doesn't work, I can always be, you know, a fireman and a plumber. I actually thought, This is it. We're just pursuing this. And she thought the same way. I mean, and we were lucky to find work and keep going. But for us, I think we've found something that we've expanded in. We might have started doing one thing and then found we could do other things. I was able to actually direct a film and direct plays. Mm. And all of that I found incredibly rewarding. So I understand where Isabel's coming from, that if the lifestyle that you have geared your whole education pursuit to doesn't quite satisfy you, then you've got to keep looking and keep exploring.
2: And is there a memory you can share of, much like Isabel, you experienced as a struggling actor early on to be heard and understood?
3: Oh, wow, that's an interesting question. Mm. I think the first time I got what I call the professional job was at the Folger Shakespeare Theater in Washington, D.C. on Capitol Hill, back when it was a part of the Folger Shakespeare Library. I think it actually might be back there again. But I got there and we did some productions that I thought were not high quality. I thought, what am I doing, breaking my back for $40, $50 a week to appear in productions that I don't feel proud about? And that was when I decided to pursue going to grad school and learn a little bit more about this profession. I think it was in grad school that all of a sudden I stopped being embarrassed when people asked me what I did, because before then I think it was hard to say I'm an actor. It just seemed like I don't really know anything about this, but I just feel like there's something going on that I should be a part of. And it was nice to finally get really committed to acting in grad school and have a canvas to really start trying some colors on.
2: Hmm. And what can you say or not about what's going on right now with the Gilded Age and what your Dr. Logan will be up to?
3: Well, I'm committed to the strictest secrecy. When I first went on, they said, don't tell anyone that you're attending Morgan and that he's been shot, you know. So now here I am back again, and I can say the scene is with Morgan Spector and Carrie Coons, and I end the scene in a good place, and I don't disparage anyone, but it's, you know, the Gilded Age is its own. It's just a pretty amazing enterprise, and I'm thrilled to be a part of it and get to work with two really fine actors. So I'm looking forward to that.
2: And what was it about the Gilded Age that attracted you to the production?
3: I think it was the level of attention that they put to detail. I mean, it is incredible how far they go and how much they achieve in terms of putting you right in that time, right in that era. And actors, designers, technicians, set designers, costumes, everybody worked so hard at creating that world. And I there was no problem with me. I wanted to be a part of that. That looked good.
2: Mm. Now, about that eccentric family you preside over in On a String, any thoughts about the film's humorous take on how Westerners process their classical music differently, as seemingly frozen in time, paralyzed by the music, in contrast to other cultures, such as in Africa and the Global South, where dancing and singing are part of the musical experience?
3: Can you imagine this family getting up and dancing? I just don't see that happening somehow, our little on-screen family.
2: That was one of the funniest scenes in the movie.
3: It's funny. I'm afraid I have a little bit of that. When my wife and I first came to New York, or were first together in New York, we bought a Sunday afternoon series at the New York Philharmonic, and it was an afternoon, and we'd go and we just loved it. But One of the things I love most, the chairs were so comfy, and if it was cold, I could just take a nice little nap to the music in my chair. So I'm not exactly the person to go to for reactions to classical music, but I sure did like Isabel's take on it.
2: Yeah. And how would you compare and contrast the characters you portray with the challenges of playing real people, J. Edgar Hoover in Selma and Benjamin Franklin and Johnny Carson in I'm Dying Up Here?
3: And McNamara in 13 Days. That was a tough one. Yeah.
2: And what about portraying Hoover in contrast to Ben Franklin? What was that like?
3: that's interesting. You know, Hoover... God, the fact that he was just always on the wrong side of every historical question. You know, you look at somebody who had power and then created absolute power, and it always corrupts. It always does. If you give somebody too much power, it immediately goes to their head. They are trying to stay on top again and again and again. And he didn't want anybody creating any agitation in the world. And for him, it was trying to find a way to stifle one of the great men in our nation's history, Martin Luther King. Hmm. So, but, you know, somebody's got to play Hoover. And that was my my choice. Now, Benjamin Franklin, of course, was a total, that was so much fun, especially as sort of the young one as opposed to the older one. There was a time when I played the young ones, and now I would be looking at the other Benjamin Franklin if that job came up again. You know, what an incredible guy with that twinkle in his eye. You can just see it right off the page of things that he writes and the firsthand descriptions of what it was like to be with him in person. That was fun.
2: And what would you like audiences to understand about Honest String and about the plight of Isabel creatively and otherwise?
3: Well, you know, it's interesting. Honest String is such a wonderful look at a person who is tied completely to their music and wants to let it find its own place in her life while she comes to the forefront. And it addresses a lot of those things in her life. But I think On a String is like maybe the first of a series. She said that maybe her next film will be about being a stand-up comic. And what's that like? But I love, you know, it is wonderful for people that live in New York that have a backing of their family. But it was extra complicated for her because they were all so committed to music.
2: Yeah.
3: Music was so important. And for her to make a choice like maybe music wasn't going to be everything for her must have been a difficult time.
2: And are you working on anything else right now or anything coming up?
3: I actually have finished a film that Tom McCarthy is making, The Statement. And it is a very exciting thriller. These guys trying to make a statement, global warming, in 1980. But he's gotten this group of people to do it, Paul Rudd and Paul Giamatti and John Turturro, Amy Ryan, and we all sat in this room and worked on this thing, and Tom created this really exciting film out of it that we all were just thrilled to go to work every day as we were working on this thing. That's supposed to, hopefully it's going to come out before the midterm elections. And Tom is just one of the most exciting filmmakers going these days. So I was very happy to work for him.
2: And what is the name of the film?
3: It's called The Statement.
2: Ah, okay.
3: I will also say in the fall, I am going to do a play at the Roundabout on Broadway called The Imaginary Invalid. and that was Bill Irwin has written a new adaptation of Molière's The Imaginary Invalid, and Brandon Durden is directing it, and I'm very, very excited to work on that. It'll start up performances in October and run through Thanksgiving.
2: And are you the imaginary invalid?
3: No, actually, Bill is. when Molière wrote it, he was the imaginary invalid, and he was quite an older man talking about a guy who thinks that doctors are keeping him alive, and the rest of us are trying to say, these guys are just about killing you. Stop, stop. And it's very, very funny, and of course, you get a chance to see Bill Irwin at his best, and I just want to be there when he's doing it.
2: Yeah. And since this is for radio and the listeners can't see you, when Dylan Baker looks in the mirror, what does he see?
3: He sees a version of Dylan Baker, but it seems like it's getting older and older. It's, but luckily, I still find great joy in doing all kinds of things, theater, TV, and film. And I've been blessed with a life where I get the opportunity to exercise those muscles. So I see a guy who is, pretty grateful, blessed and grateful. Mm.
2: Okay, well, thank you so much, Dylan Baker, for joining us on the show. And I will get the word out about this wonderful movie On a String.
3: Please do. It should be seen.
2: Yes,
3: Isabel is
2: yes.
3: A wonderful filmmaker.
2: Yeah.
3: Thank you so much.
2: Okay, bye.
3: Bye-bye.
4: Hey, this is Jack Shalom. Welcome to a new feature on Arts Express called, in case you missed it, a semi-occasional roundup of the week's most absurd and head-shaking news. First up, in our Ain't America First Terrific department, DropSite News reports that Israeli military doctors have been training on dead American bodies, and the donors never consented to it. The University of Southern California sold the donated bodies to the U.S. Navy for use in Israeli military surgical training. The donors had no knowledge at all that their remains could be used for that purpose. And you thought zombies was just for the movies. In our money, money, money department, a Financial Times analysis found that President Donald Trump's investment portfolio executed more than 3,700 transactions in the first 3 months of 2026. The total value of Trump's transactions was $750 million, higher than the value of all trades by all 535 members of the House and Senate combined in an average year. The White House denies any conflict of interest.
5: Conflict? What conflict? I didn't see no conflict. Hey, did you see a conflict? Oh, did you see a conflict? I didn't see no conflict. You saw a conflict? Yeah, because you're a bad person.
4: And in a follow-up story, journalist Judd Legum identified multiple instances where Trump purchased stocks of companies shortly before he publicly singled them out for praise. He bought hundreds of thousands of dollars of Apple stock on the same day he delivered a speech calling it a great company. He also bought up shares in Micron Technology and then described it as one of the hottest companies during an interview with Fox News just one day later. And 9 days after buying millions of dollars of Dell stock, Trump delivered a speech where he told his audience to go out and buy a Dell computer. Well, we here at Arts Express would like to give the president some really beautifully designed faux stock Arts Express certificates for free in return for a shout out to Arts Express. The New York Times reports that the United Arab Emirates paid reputation management firm Terrakeet more than $6 million to suppress reporting by Ryan Grimm about the Emirati ambassador's ties to escorts and individuals linked to sex trafficking. The firm edited Wikipedia through anonymous accounts and flooded the internet with content that pushed Grimm's investigation to page 5 of Google search results. Yes, and if you're searching past page 3 of Google for results, you're either a nerd or someone with way too much time on their hands. Meanwhile, researchers at the Electronic Privacy Information Center found that internet opt-out forms don't actually let users opt out. Manipulative and dastardly strategies include links that are buried in fine print and missing from home pages, routing customers to multiple separate forms to complete a single request, and requirements that users create accounts or pay for subscriptions before opting out at all. And that's why you still have your old AOL email account. Man, just when you think you're out, they pull you back in. In party news, a happy hour office party was hosted by the Pentagon for congressional and Pentagon staff to mingle and discuss military contracts while throwing back cocktails amid the Xerox machines and nubby pencils. In the middle of this, a courageous woman wearing a keffiyeh from Code Pink crashed the party's dull drone, saying, "I want to make a toast with my Lockheed Martini. I'm surprised that there aren't Bloody Marys being served because people have blood on their hands. Why are you representing military contractors instead of your constituents?" And Leslie Gore thought she had party problems. It's my party and I'll bomb if I want to, bomb if I want to, bomb if I want to. In our billionaires shrugging their shoulders department, Jeff Bezos, worth $267 billion, shrugged, "You could double the taxes I pay, and it's not going to help that teacher in Queens, I promise you." Author Hemant Mehta, meanwhile, simply wondered if Bezos was auditioning to be the next Bond villain. In our What Do You Give the Murderer Who Has Everything department, Syrian president and former al-Qaeda head chopper Ahmed al-Sharaa said that after meeting Trump in the White House, he received two more bottles of Trump's self-branded cologne called Trump 47 Victory. The Syrian president shared a photo of the bottles on social media, which he called a precious gift, posting that, quote, "Some meetings leave an impression. Ours apparently left a fragrance," unquote. Perhaps the more appropriate words would have been, "He left a stank." And finally, in our Even Franz Kafka Would Smile department, India has a new political party that emerged after a senior judge compared unemployed young people to cockroaches. The almost immediate response was the formation of the Cockroach Janta Party, or in English, the Cockroach People's Party, complete with logos, manifestos, and recruitment forms. Millions joined within days. Instead of rejecting the insult, people claimed it. "You may step on us, but we will survive." Cockroaches of the world, unite! And that's the news, in case you missed it. A semi-occasional roundup of the week's most absurd and head-shaking news, with a tip of the hat to Harry Shearer. This is Jack Shalom for Arts Express with host Prairie Miller.

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Rode the trolleys down to 47. Biggie Big was good. You get us up.

0: Over the past few years, to the traditional sounds of an English summer, the drone of lawnmowers, the smack of leather on willow, has been added a new noise.
1: What were the skies like when you were young?
2: They went on forever. We lived in Arizona, and the skies always had little fluffy clouds in them, and they were long and clear. There were lots of stars at night. And when it would rain, they were beautiful, the most beautiful skies, as a matter of fact. The sunsets were.

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Welcome aboard, my friends. You are tuned to Modern Jet Set. Thank you for flying the fancy skies. My name is Iris Berkeley. I am your pilot and your flight attendant for flight number 300 of the soundtrack to your utterly fabulous Secret Agent Oh So Funky Life. And we're going to celebrate the big 300 with same thing we do every time. A little bit of globetrotting, a little bit of new releases, a little bit of old favorites. Started off this time with Anand Wilder, August 2025, a record called Psychic Lessons from the Brooklyn-based founding member of Yay Sayer. We heard Tech Job. And in the background right now is Portland, Maine surf trio Kaioa. Now, their name also is the same as an extinct Hawaiian songbird. The record's from 2023 called Stand Tall, and this is Acacia Koa. So if you need to page any of our in-flight crew during this celebratory flight, just hit that button above your head with a picture of a cocktail umbrella on it, and someone will be over to assist you shortly. You can also email the flight tech anytime, day or night, at mail@modernjetset.com. We have stuff coming up from Leah Callahan, some new Adrian Quesada. It's a little bit of everything. I think you're going to enjoy it. Thanks for flying.

truck stop sign, where I caught a glimpse of your spirit through mine.

Thank you for flying with Modern Jet Set. I am Iris Berkeley. We are a little more than a third of the way through this hour-long flight, and we started off that last set with Leah Callahan. We heard the title track from her 2026 record, Our Lady of the Sad Adventure. Boston indie singer-songwriter, you might know her for her work with Turkish Delight. After that, Slaughter Beach Dog, fourth full-length from Philadelphia-based Jake Ewald and Friends called At the Moon Base. We heard the title track. And on the subject of classics, Yola Tango from 1997 on Matador. The record was I Can Hear the Heart Beating as One. We heard Moby Octopad. Gitkin's in the background right now with a 7-inch B-side to his bluesy 2026 single Night Tripper. This one is Alter Ego. And no fooling, we are here for you for the rest of the hour. You need anything in the meantime, it's mail at modernjetset.com. Kick back, relax. Thanks for flying.

Some soulful Americana feels to bring us to the halfway point of today's modern jet set flight. First up was Le Imprimé, that's Norway's Morten Martens on his second record, Fading Forward. We heard You and I, followed by something new from Adrian Quesada. The Black Pumas leader is back with a new kind of stripped back sound on this instrumental project called Trio Asesino. We heard Don't Leave Me. And followed that up with Son Little, his fourth album. This one was recorded in Muscle Shoals, Alabama, called City Folk. We heard Rabbit. So we are indeed halfway through today's modern jet set flight. We shall head on back to LA via a whole bunch of other good places. So stay right where you're at. And as always, thank you ever so much for flying the fancy skies.

It's Modern Jet Set. Thank you for joining us on this little hour-long sky party. And we got music in the background right now that is aptly named. It's from Frohlin Music Library, and it's called Window Seat from 2026's Exponential Generator. Some real good modern-day library music going on there. Before that, Alexander Four with Genie from 2026's Alchemist, a.k.a. electronic producer Joris Firetag, or just Firetag. It's his first full-length solo project as Alexander Four on Sonar Collective. Before that, Jerry Paper with Contact from his record Boink from 2026. He calls it 11th Dimension Pop on Stone's Throw. And started off the set with Inner Wave, an LA five-piece neo-psych outfit. There's lots of diverse vintage influences in this record. It's their fifth album called See You When I Get Back. We heard Bigfoot. So if you find yourself in need of some more Jet Set lovin' during the rest of your week, you are in luck. You can always find an instant replay of this most recent flight on modernjetset.com, plus archives and other goodies for you frequent flyers. Or if you'd just like to say hi, you can do that at mail@modernjetset.com. Hold on tight. We're heading to France. Talk to you soon.

And friends, we are beginning our final descent here on Modern Jet Set. We kicked it off with Cortex and Autumn from Tropo Blue from 1975, legendary French jazz funk outfit. After that, we had some Stereolab with If You Remember, I Forgot How to Dream Part 2 from their 2025 11th record called Instant Holograms on Metal Film. This is almost 15 years after Not Music. Vanishing Twin after that with Tub Erupt from 2021's Ukigeku, which is Japanese for Big Moonlight. And in the background right now is Yin Yin. They're a quartet out of Amsterdam with some outer national vibes. The song's called Mooncake Melody and the record is Yatta. I'm Iris Berkeley. I want to sincerely thank you for joining me on today's Flight of Fancy. Until next week, may your champagne flute overflow with and we'll meet right back here next time for another extra fancy flight. If you heard anything you loved today, you can always get a show archive and other goodies whenever you need it. 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But until we meet again, stay safe, stay sane, stay sassy, and most importantly, stay sexy, my friends.

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2: In the slight misty haze, which all foray, let me tell you, in the ephemeral foray, there's always a fairy control where the misty, risey huff there.

Hello, all you fine people. So glad you could come to join me for another hour of Dirty Laundry with Karen. Dirty Laundry comes from the studios of KXCR, Florence, Oregon. Thank you to Pacifica Radio Network. Thanks to all the affiliate stations that support Dirty Laundry around the United States. And thank you to Younger Brother for Dirty Laundry's music. I really like this show. It's mostly, there is some singing, but there's also a lot of instrumental. And it has a nice feeling to me. So I hope you feel the same. Regardless, I am going to start you with a group called Six Fingers, and two of their songs are going to be playing one after the other. The first will be called See You Fall, and I'll let you know what the rest of them are when we come back.

ladies and gentlemen, I'm here to do one of my favorite numbers that I read back in 1927. I read this number around in y'all knew that on Cornell Street. I had a little girl at the time.

Next president.

Thank you.

You heard See You Fall from Six Fingers, as well as Turn Your Lamp Down Low. From Melanie DiBiasco with Afro Blue. Thank you, Leah, for turning me on to this song. From Boards of Canada, Prophecy at 1420 Hertz. Music is Math, also from Boards of Canada. And the last was from Frenic, called Blow You Out of the Frame. And you've been listening to Dirty Laundry with Karen, coming from KXCR, Florence, Oregon. I'm going to begin with another Frenic song called Database Doom. It's really good. I like this one a lot.

if you think about turning this over to a computer, and we're talking about a computer that works in multiple dimensions, all right? A 512-dimensional computational CPU. This is beyond the realm of normal everyday physics.

atomic energy, nuclear power. What was its first use? Really? Dropping bombs on civilians in Japan. You look at IBM, punch card technology, computers. One of its first applications was for Nazis to round up the Jews and track them, the Holocaust. And IBM provides the technology to do that. You look at television. It's out there not to educate and uplift people, but to enslave and brainwash people. This technology, though, will be the first technology that's going to get away from humanity. It is, be careful what you wish for. If you want to create the mind of God in a system, you could be creating a monster that decides it doesn't need you anymore. And I think what we could be facing, ultimately, is the rise of a race of omniscient, hyper-intelligent machines who themselves, in their history books, will write that the only purpose of humanity to exist was to invent them. And then humanity has no more purpose.

solid, but embedded in it a fantastic tracery of fine silvery wires. A bubble containing something like a sponge, something that pulses.

You heard Database Doom from Phrenic. Longing from Mononome. He's from Thessaloniki in Greece. I really enjoyed this one from the group Systemics called Venetian Haze. The violin and the guitar were just gorgeous. From Ancient Astronauts, Yabechi, and from the group Shearwater with the song Daydream Unbeliever. Makes me think of the Monkees, and a little bit different, Daydream Believer. So there you have it. We're almost done. Another almost hour gone by. And as always, I'm so thankful you came to join me for another bit of time listening to music and hopefully expanding your own music library. And I would love to know what's in yours and anything that you think that I haven't played or that you think I might like. You can contact me at Karen, K-A-R-E-N, at kxcr.net. I'm going to go out with the wonderful Tor, a classical violinist from Canada, and the song is called The Thickness. And the last song will be Edamame by the Chicago-based music producer Ed Harris. I look forward to next week and have a great one in the meantime.

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With over 40,000 members in Alachua, Marion, and 10 other Florida counties, they're dedicated to representing the interests of working people and advocate for social and economic justice. The North Central Florida Central Labor Council can be reached at workerscreateallwealth.substack.com. That's workerscreateallwealth.substack.com.

of Pharaoh soon. Root from some cartoon. Things will be different there. The sun will rise from here.